0: physically be here. There's only one spot in the universe where this all still happens, and it's in the Mississippi Delta.
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0: Zero in on the hot spots like Beale Street, the Bonafide Blues Fest in Memphis, the Mighty Mississippi Music Fest in Greenville, and the King Biscuit Blues Fest in Helena, Arkansas.
1: The Deep Blues Fest in Clarksdale, Mississippi. And speaking of Clarksdale, it's basically year-round there, nonstop. You got the Juke Joint Fest in April, the Sunflower Blues and Gospel Festival in August.
0: Clarksdale truly is ground zero, as they say, and there's a great network of people there that work tirelessly to help keep the music alive and celebrate it. You've got time right now to make your plans for 2017.
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0: But first, we're going to turn it over to Beale Street Caravan contributor Preston Lauterbach as he explores the fascinating subjects of his book, The Chitlin' Circuit, The Road to Rock and Roll.
2: I'm Preston Lauterbach, author of The Chitlin' Circuit and The Road to Rock and Roll. Welcome to the first installment of a 10-part series on The Chitlin' Circuit and The Road to Rock and Roll. Along the way, you will hear plenty of blues as black pop transforms from 30s swing to 50s rock, but the story is about more than music. You will meet the kingpins and queenpins during this time, gamblers, bootleggers, pimps, and madams that financed the music we love and developed artists like Louis Jordan, B.B. King, Little Richard, and James Brown. First, the Chitlin' Circuit pioneer who was all but forgotten despite his monumental life and spectacular death, Walter Barnes. Walter Barnes was born in Vicksburg, Mississippi in 1905, but had migrated to Chicago with his family by the end of World War I. There he got music, studying clarinet and saxophone, and joining Jelly Roll Morton's band by the mid-20s. Black swing music was nurtured in mobster-run nightclubs during this era of Prohibition, and Walter Barnes became a band leader and found a powerful patron in Al Capone. Barnes led the house band at Capone's Cotton Club outside Chicago. One day, the boss sent Barnes to a radio station to ask about a live broadcast from the club. "We don't air colored," the manager told Barnes. Then Capone went with Barnes to follow up, and when the manager told Capone, "We don't air colored," Capone replied, "You do now." In 1930, Barnes and his Royal Creoleans became the first black band to broadcast over the radio in Chicagoland. All good things must end, and when the feds took down Capone in February of 1931, Walter Barnes and his band had to find a new gig. But Barnes was nothing if not resourceful. He took a job as an entertainment columnist with the Chicago Defender, reporting on local big band happenings, and he never failed to include his own. The Chicago Defender circulated not only in Chicago, but everywhere African Americans lived at this time. And through his media presence, Walter Barnes was becoming nationally known, at least black nationally known. In search of new opportunities for his band, he took the bold step of touring the South in 1932, where the Chicago Defender had made his name. Barnes exploited his Defender platform brilliantly. He knew that Southern readers had few other connections to the outside world and never failed to write about his brushes with Duke Ellington, Count Basie, or any other musical celebrity he could exaggerate a connection with in order to inflate his stature in the eyes of small-town folk. As a Southerner, he understood the Black South's thirst for big-time entertainment. He followed the Chicago Defender's back-channel circulation down South and there spotlighted his glamour, riding around in a gold Nash sedan. On stage, he wore white tails, just like Duke Ellington, and outfitted his 15-piece orchestra in black tuxedos. While he was a superb self-promoter, his work down South benefited the entire black music business. Traveling and performing from Muskogee, Oklahoma to Miami, Barnes noticed a pattern. Every town he played had a black main street. The people there called it the Stroll. Barnes sent dispatches from every stroll he hit back to the Defender. So if you were a black band leader trying to figure out how to safely navigate a hostile territory, Barnes became your guide. He wrote about where blacks could sleep, eat, get a haircut, and buy the latest togs across the South. He flattered the dirt road hustlers who held dances down there, referring to these underworld entrepreneurs as capitalists or financiers. Their dirt floor joints, in Barnes speak, were ballrooms. So all of this information opened a new frontier for black bands who suddenly knew where and how to tour for their people. In December 1936, Barnes wrote, "We are now driving down Desyard Street, the Stroll in Monroe, Louisiana. The Red Goose Barber Shop is where all the boys have their grooming done. Lovely Brown's Beauty Parlor is where all the ladies get their fancy waves for the dances. And the Frog Pond Ballroom is the most beautiful and spacious dance palace here." After publishing this information, Barnes and his crew began crossing paths with their big band competition. Earl Hines, Lucky Millinder, and Chick Webb. Barnes was always quick with a jab in print. After playing his hometown of Vicksburg in 1936, a week after Hines, Barnes wrote, "They say the admission was a little high, Earl." Barnes and band stayed at a brothel on Ferris Street in Jackson, Mississippi, thanks to a friend and fellow musician named Little Brother Montgomery, who was dating the madam. The spring of 1940 found Walter Barnes and his band finishing their annual southern tour when they received a request for one extra date, April 23rd in Natchez, Mississippi, just up the road from Barnes' birthplace in Vicksburg. At 11 o'clock that night, Barnes told the band to strike up Clarinet Lullaby. The Rhythm Club was packed with 700 dancers. The organizers had decorated the club with dried Spanish moss. They had also nailed windows and doors shut to keep unpaid guests out, leaving only one exit at the front. From the bandstand, Barnes saw flames race up the wall, following the Spanish moss through the rafters. He didn't move. From the stage, he yelled, "You can all get out if you keep calm." He directed the band to play Marie, a lilting Irving Berlin tune. But the flames scampered across the ceiling, and chaos erupted. The people ran for the door, plugging it shut with their bodies. They trampled each other. Barnes stood still, exhorting his band through the thick smoke to play, play. People hurled chairs and tables to smash through the shuttered windows and barricaded doors. As the band's trumpeter blew a note, the beams collapsed, and virtually everyone left in the building was crushed or smothered. Barnes and nine members of his band were among the 209 deaths that night at the Natchez Rhythm Club. Barnes' heroism inspired numerous tribute songs. He was eulogized throughout the black press that he'd used so expertly to develop his career and open the Chitlin circuit for business. His last stand was compared to that of the orchestra on deck of the Titanic. But his Chicago Defender colleagues described his legacy best. They wrote, "Coming from a section of the country where few of the big-name bands played, he struck upon the idea of making an annual tour of the South. He soon became the idol of this section." Though Barnes' effort to save the Rhythm Club had been in vain, his life had not. By the time he died, a vibrant nightlife world had grown across the strolls of Black America that Barnes had so evocatively written of. And the stage was set for new sounds to emerge. For Beale Street Caravan, this is Preston Lauterbach, author of The Chitlin Circuit and The Road to Rock and Roll.
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3: 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The soundtrack of America was made in Tennessee. We're back, and for those of you just tuning in, this week's episode features Cedric Burnside in a performance recorded in Greenville, Mississippi at the Mighty Mississippi Music Festival during Bridging the Blues.
0: Before we get back to the music, we're going to hear from Cedric himself. We had a chance to sit down and catch up. Let's hear what he had to say.
6: Well, actually, I played the Bonafide Festival in Memphis yesterday.
0: Okay.
6: And it was awesome. It was amazing. And the couple days before that, I did a couple workshops at Stacks, at the Stacks Academy for the kids. That was amazing as well. Yeah.
7: Awesome.
6: So we come to Memphis to hang out and listen to good music and just jam out, you know?
7: Okay, so it's close enough that it's part of the community.
6: Oh, yes. Oh, yes. I was about 5-6 years old. My big daddy, R.L. Burnside, you know, he played his whole life pretty much. And, you know, me growing up as a kid, I used to hear him pill around on the guitar all the time, you know, practicing and doing the house parties. So I would have to say about 5 years old, I can remember, you know, hearing the blues. At that time, we didn't have a radio, you know. My big daddy was our music, you know.
7: Okay.
6: We had a regular old piece of TV, but we didn't have a radio until I was about 9-10 years old, actually, man. Believe it or not. We were very active, very active. And especially when the house parties came on. Oh, yeah, man. Active and trying to play a little bit and dancing.
7: Yeah.
6: Little kids with no rhythm. Well, you know, growing up as a kid, my big daddy played, you know, a lot of music for us. And I remember Muddy Waters was one of the musicians he would play for us a lot. And also Lightning Hopkins and Howlin' Wolf. So, yeah, I love all those cats, man. I grew up with Junior Kimbrough. Love his music. Paul Wyan Jones. You know, T-Mar LaFord, all those cats, man, they warm my heart. They're a big part of my heart and a big part of, you know, who I listen to today, you know. It was something, man. It was a beautiful experience. It was very, you know, inspiring. Sometimes it was even scary because, you know, the old cats, they love to drink the moonshine, you know, and do the things. And sometimes they'll get into a little argument and I don't know how, you know, bad it's going to escalate, so I might get a little nervous. But I wouldn't give nothing up. You know, I wouldn't change anything. Being on the road with those cats was, you know, it was beautiful. And it was like a whole another 12 years of schooling on the road, you know. It was the first time I ever, on my own, was nominated for a Grammy, you know. For the work I did. I was nominated one time with my big daddy, Burnside on Burnside. That CD was nominated for a Grammy. And that, you know, that made me happy, but nothing like this, you know, my own stuff, my own music, you know. It was beautiful. Well, I'm looking between December and January. That's when I have a little more time off, around about the 2 or 3 week range. Which, you know, that's what I need. So sometime around December, January, and hopefully I can have it out by next spring.
7: Okay.
6: You know? So, yeah, look for it. You can go to my website, CedricBurnside.net, and you can see all my dates, everywhere I'm going. If you like my music, you can go to CD Baby, Amazon, you know, iTunes.
7: Get
6: them everywhere. Get them everywhere. You know, I love to see my fellow, you know, musician family do their thing, you know. And I always say it's a long time waiting because this music, it has to go on, you know, no matter what kind of music it is, you know. Delta blues, Chicago blues, Texas blues, thanks a lot, man. It has to go on. And to see young blues lovers, you know, like myself and Mr. Sip and, you know, Jerika Singleton and Homemade Jams, I just love to see the music go on for the young people. You know?
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5: KASU, a state's office of the provost and Northeast Archie's Best, in conjunction with KLEK's Juneteenth celebration, present We Shall Overcome, a photo exhibit honoring sites of the Civil Rights Trail by photographer Art Maripol. The event is on Wednesday, June 17th from 5:30 to 7 p.m. in the lobby and atrium of A-State's Humanities Building, 2401 Aggie Road in Jonesboro. 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

Hey, I am so happy you're here with me right now. Why? Well, because I'd be lonely here without you. You have just tuned in to a little show we call Rhythm and Grooves, giving you 20 years of black music history from the 1950s to 1960s. And though I say black music history, it's not all black, but you know what I'm talking about. We're talking about R&B, blues, soul, just stuff with a backbeat. We'll leave it at that, all right? My name is Lars Roberts, and this week, since we have a different theme every week, we're going to hit you hard and heavy with one solid hour from the year 1961. That means that every cut you'll hear on the playlist this week will be either recorded during, released during, or was a hit during the calendar year 1961. Let's get the party started with a man from Mississippi, as so many R&B artists happened to be during that time. His real name, Ellis Bates. You know him as Bo Diddley. From 1961, here's this hit that has been redone several times by a lot of hard rock bands and some metal bands, punk bands. It's called Pills, and it's on Rhythm and Grooves.

The Olympics from our theme year 1961 with Do the Hully Gully, a song that got flipped by the marathons later in the year. They call it Peanut Butter. Probably should have been this week's twin spin. Maybe another week. Right before that, the Switcheroo from Hank Ballard and the Midnighters, and we kicked the whole party off with Bo Diddley. Talking about pills. If you're just tuning in, this is Rhythm and Grooves, giving you 20 years of black music history, the good stuff from the 1950s and 1960s. This week's theme, the year 1961. Here are the Drifters from that year, 1961. The Drifters have had so many lead singers, so many people in the group. Rudy Lewis did lead on this one, and actually had a pretty good run as the Drifters' lead singer until he died right in the middle of what was a run of hit records for the group. Here's a song written by Doc Pomus from 1961. Here are the Drifters with Rudy Lewis on lead. Sweets for my sweet. And it's on Rhythm and Grooves.

From our theme year, 1961, James Etta Hawkins was her name at birth. You know her as Etta James, Something's Got a Hold on Me, right before that. Interracial group out of the city of Pittsburgh, the Marcells, with Blue Moon. They had about 2 or 3 years, and that was it. But they kept that 1950s doo-wop sound going for at least another year with their remake of that old standard. And right before that, the Drifters with Sweets for My Sweet. Let's keep it going. Take you to Detroit. The Miracles featuring Smokey Robinson. They didn't change their name to Smokey Robinson The Miracles until later on. But you had a group of lifelong friends. You had a brother and a sister. The sister married the lead singer. You had a couple of other friends thrown in there. And they made beautiful music for a good while. Here are the Miracles from 1961 with a very good question. What's so good about goodbye? On Rhythm and Grooves.

0: And that was William Bell at the ripe old age of about 21, 22, with a song that he wrote as he was homesick. Let me back up a little bit. He had been a lead singer for a small-time group, and born and raised in Memphis. He was offered a contract with Stax, but he sat on it for about a year because he was trying to decide whether or not he was going to be a doctor or pursue the whole singing thing. Went to New York, had a three-month gig, got homesick, and wrote "You Don't Miss Your Water." And the rest, as they say, was history because he came back to Memphis, got with the Stax label, and became one of the most underrated R&B and soul singers of that generation. Right before that, the Iceman, Jerry Butler, out of Sunflower, Mississippi, with "Find Another Girl," with some production help from his ex, not label mate. He was actually with the group mate. I'll get it right in a minute. Curtis Mayfield, who actually helped him with some of the vocals there. "Find Another Girl." Right before that, the Miracles with "What's So Good About Goodbye." Now, I'm not saying goodbye right about now. I'm just saying I want to hit the pause button for a second, because after I take this quick breath, you're going to hear this week's Twin Spin. So keep it locked in.
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2: 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This comedy, set in the Shakespearean era, tells the story of two brothers struggling to write the first ever musical. Performances will be June 20th, 26th, and 27th at 7 p.m. and June 21st and 28th at 2 p.m. More information is at foajonesboro.org.
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0: And welcome back. I'm so happy that you decided to stay with the party. My name is Lars Roberts. This is Rhythm and Grooves. We hit you hard and heavy with the good stuff. In the 1950s and 1960s, it is that time in the show where we do the twin spin. Play an original or early version of a hit song, followed immediately by a cover version. You know, someone redoing it. Now, they call him the King of Rock and Roll. And doggone it, for a good stretch there, every time he opened his mouth to yawn, it became a top 20 Billboard hit. I mean, for a while. And this was one of them. His hit in 1961. Talking about Elvis Presley for the two of you who might not know who I'm talking about. Fast forward about, say 32 years to 1993, and you have a British reggae band who named themselves after a British tax form, UB40. They hit the charts themselves with it in 1993. So without further ado, Elvis Presley in 1961, UB40 in 1993, with their two versions of "Can't Help Falling in Love." And it's on Rhythm and Grooves.

0: And there's your twin spin. Elvis Presley from 1961, followed by the 1993 treatment by UB40. Can't Help Falling in Love. My name is Lars Roberts. You tuned in to Rhythm and Grooves, hitting your hard and heavy with the gusto from the 1950s and 1960s. Let's take it back to our theme year for this week, 1961. Here is Brooke Benton with a song that should illustrate how far we have come as far as pushing the envelope. Back in 1961, evidently you couldn't even say or sing the word hell for the radio or for public consumption because, well, you can tell that the lyric was supposed to go hell somewhere in this song, but he laughs it off. And here I am saying it. Well, have I said it three times already on the radio? Well, let me hush my mouth before I say words. Brooke Benton from 1961 with the Bo Weevil song on Rhythm and Grooves.
1: Let me tell you a story about a Bo Weevil. Now, some of you may not know, but a boll weevil is an insect, and he's found mostly where cotton grows.

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Boll weevil said to the farmer, say, yep, my whole darn family's here.

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And said, you better sell your old machines. Because when I'm through with your cotton, you can't even buy gasoline.

The hardest working man in show business, James Brown, Soul Brother Number One from 1961, with his treatment of Bewilder, just did crack the pop top 40 in that year, and was actually first done in 1948 by Amos Milburn. Now, take that one with you. Let's keep the party going with the Jive Five, another group who took the sounds from the previous decade, doo-wop, and gave it a little more life in the early 1960s. The Jive Five with My True Story on Rhythm and Groove.

0: And that will do it for this week's Rhythm and Grooves. My name is Lars Roberts. Right now you're hearing the Marquees with Last Night. Before that, Little Willie John would Take My Love. The Spinners with That's What Girls Are Made For. And Barbara George with I Know You Don't Love Me No More. Started that set off with the Jive 5, My True Story. It's been a whole lot of fun. Catch me next week when I have more of the good stuff from the 1950s and 1960s on Rhythm and Grooves.
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Greetings, and welcome to Blues Where You Least Expect It. I'm your host, Jim, the Generator Man Drennan. Perhaps the most infamous music deal ever struck involved no contracts and no lawyers. So the legend of Robert Johnson goes. But it was his body of work that gave us the blues where you least expect it. Until last year, there were only two verified photographs of Johnson, who remains the most inspirational musician produced by the Mississippi Delta, and the man Eric Clapton once anointed as the most important blues musician who ever lived. Here's Gerf Morlicks with Crossroads.

That was Gerf Morlix with Crossroads. Last February, a third newly cleaned up and authenticated image was released by the Johnson estate, showing him standing next to musician Johnny Shines. Forensic work on the photograph began in 2007. Here's Crooked Still with Last Fair Deal Gone Down.

That was Crooked Still with Last Fair Deal Gone Down. Lois Gibson, who works with the Houston Police Department, analyzed the features of the long-fingered figure holding the guitar. Gibson found the identity of the sailor kissing the nurse in the Life magazine photo of Times Square on VJ Day when the Second World War ended. Here's Ken Hensley with Hellhound on My Trail.

0: That was Ken Hensley with Hellhound on My Trail.
1: This is Watermelon Slim from Clarksdale, Mississippi. And I get my blues where you least expect it with Jim the Generator Man.
0: Lois Gibson has ruled that it appears the individual is Robert Johnson. All the features are consistent, if not identical. The only differences, she added, were due to the angle of the camera or the lighting. Here's Alter Bridge with Traveling Riverside Blues.
2: Thank you so much. Oh.

to see my feet tapping? I want to see you clapping. It goes a little something like this. One, two.

That was Alter Bridge with Traveling Riverside Blues. The new photograph came to light 8 years ago when a classical guitarist called Stephen Zeke Skine was searching eBay for an old guitar. He spotted a thumbnail picture with the caption that read, "Old Snapshot Blues Guitar B.B. King?" and bought it. Here's Cindy Lauper with Crossroads.

That was Cyndi Lauper with Crossroads. On inspection, neither man in the photograph looked like B.B. King, but Skine noticed the length of the man's fingers on the guitar and the way his left eye was narrower than his right. One of the other two known photographs of Johnson is postage stamp size and is thought to have been taken in a booth in the 1930s. Here's Bill Mumy with Love in Vain Blues.

That was Bill Mumy with Love in Vain Blues. I'm your host, Jim the Generator Mandarinan, and you're listening to Blues Where You Least Expect It. There's no telling who Robert will influence next, so stay tuned.

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2: Monday, June 22nd at 7 p.m. at the Collins Theater in Perigold, it's KASU's next Bluegrass Monday concert with the Amanda Cook Band.

Greetings, and welcome back to Blues Where You Least Expect It. I'm your host, Jim, the Generator Man Drennan. Robert Johnson's music has transcended all musical genres, all cultures, and has been woven into the fabric of the blues where you least expect it. The postage stamp photo was first published in Rolling Stone in 1986, the year that Johnson was inducted into the Rock and Roll Hall of Fame, and shows him in a button-down shirt staring directly at the lens. A cigarette hangs from his lips, and his long fingers rest on a guitar neck. Here's Big Head Todd and the Monsters with If I Had Possession Over Judgment Day.

That was Big Head Todd and the Monsters with If I Had Possession Over Judgment Day. The second image was taken at the Hooks Brothers Photographic Studio in Memphis. In it, Johnson sits cross-legged on a stool with his guitar, wearing a pinstripe suit and a tie. This portrait was used on the cover of Robert Johnson, The Complete Recordings, the 2-CD box set issued by Columbia Records in 1990. Here's David Bromberg with Kind-Hearted Woman.

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Yeah, but you know these evil-hearted women. Oh, they just will not let me be. I was out in California. You know, there was a great big rumbling on the ground. 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You know, them people thought it was a big earthquake coming to get them. Lord, wasn't nothing but them evil-hearted women trying to run me down.

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1: This is Watermelon Slim from Clarksdale, Mississippi. And I get my blues where you least expect it with Jim the Generator Man.
0: New speculation has emerged about the site of the true crossroads where Robert Johnson made the deal with the devil. According to the bluesmen of the South, most well in their 80s and 90s, as well as some historians and blues researchers, the crossroads he is referring to is actually in Rosedale. Here's the Gun Club with Preaching the Blues.

That was the Gun Club with Preaching the Blues. That someone is legendary blues musician Son House. Son said that he knew for a fact where Johnson made his deal, and it wasn't in Clarksdale, but in Rosedale. In fact, he claims it was right where Highway 8 intersects Highway 1. That's the real crossroads, he says. Here's the Climax Blues Band with Come On In My Kitchen.

That was the Climax Blues Band with Come On In My Kitchen. When I spoke to David Honeyboy Edwards about Robert, he said that all that he knew was Robert got real good real fast. Make of it what you wish. The fact that his music still influences artists of today really says it all, doesn't it? Happy birthday, Robert. Here's the Stone Foxes with I Killed Robert Johnson.

That was the Stone Foxes with I Killed Robert Johnson. Well, that about wraps it up for now. There's no telling where I'll go next time. I'm your host, Jim, the Generator Man Drennan, and you've been listening to Blues Where You Least Expect It. Where's your blues where you least expect it? Email me at thatwasblues@yahoo.com. You can also follow me on Facebook at Facebook/Generator Man.

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Now that's what I'm talking about. We heard Pharoah Sanders playing The Creator Has a Master Plan, Part 2, from his album, Karma. Karma was a hit LP both commercially and critically, and it continues to sell well today. According to Wikipedia, most of Sanders' best-selling work was made in the late 60s and early 70s for Impulse, notably including his 30-minute composition, The Creator Has a Master Plan, from the spiritual free jazz album Karma that we heard tonight. This composition featured vocalist Leon Thomas's unique Umbo-Wetty yodeling and Sanders' key musical partner, pianist Lonnie Liston-Smith, who worked with Sanders from 1969 to 1971. Pitchfork ranked Karma number 53 on its list of the greatest albums of the 60s. JazzWise listed it as one of the 100 jazz albums that shook the world. The New Yorker put the album on its list of the 100 essential jazz albums. Pharoah Sanders recorded Karma after he recorded A Love Supreme with John Coltrane, a jazz album that's in everyone's top five. I would say that A Love Supreme and Karma define spiritual jazz, a free jazz genre that remains popular today, over 50 years later. Something Blue is broadcast on KASU, Saturday nights at 10 Central on 91.9 FM and streaming at KASU.org. I'm Harry Larry, host of Something Blue. For more information about John Coltrane and Pharoah Sanders, I posted links on the Something Blue website at sbblues.com. Pharoah Sanders was born in Little Rock, Arkansas in 1940. He led a long life of jazz performance before he passed in 2022. Besides playing with John Coltrane, he played with many other jazz luminaries, including Carla Bley, Charlie Hayden, Leon Thomas, Alice Coltrane, Eric Dolphy, Don Cherry, Larry Coryell, Gato Barbieri, and many others. He released his last album, Promises, in 2021, featuring the London Symphony Orchestra. Closing the show, here's John Coltrane and Pharoah Sanders playing The Father and the Son and the Holy Ghost from the John Coltrane album, Meditations.

0: This is KASU Jonesboro. I'm Marty Scarborough, KASU Program Director. 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

From the new music capital of the American South, this is Smokestack Lightning. Hi, everybody. I'm Rob McKinney, and we are sending some fabulous good karma to you from the world-famous Ilac and Nickel Studios, smack dab in the middle of the city beautiful Orlando, Florida. What I love about this show is that you never know what you're going to hear. I am a live music freak, and I've often said, if you can't do it live, it isn't worth doing. And what that means for this show is that we're going to give you our Smokestack Lightning mini concert. We've had a lot of great live albums, CDs, and downloads just rolling on in, and we have gathered it all together as a showcase just for you. I mean, it would be a shame not to share it with you all, so we are going to do 2 solid hours of some of the best live blues you have ever encountered. I'm going to take care of hour one. Paul Newnham is here to handle hour two. Our cool mix of old and new blues, plus the best of Smokestack Lightning will follow. I promise, this show ain't nothing but a good time, and it don't get any more live than this. So grab your favorite ice-cold beverage. Put your feet up. Reach over and turn your radio up one notch higher. And let's get this show on the road with contemporary blues, rock and roll, R&B, and soul musician Christone Kingfish Ingram. Ingram's journey began in the city of Clarksdale, Mississippi, just 10 miles from the legendary blues crossroads of Highways 61 and 49. Born into a family of singers and musicians, he initially played the drums and then bass. When he got his first guitar, Ingram quickly soaked up the music of Robert Johnson and Lightning Hopkins all the way to B.B. King and Prince. From a show he did at the Rockwood Music Hall in New York, here's Christone Ingram with She Calls Me Kingfish.

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1: Live at the Rockwood Music Hall in New York City, Christone Kingfish Ingram and 662. You're tuned in to the Smokestack Light and Mini Concert, and in next are three guys you've undoubtedly heard of, Jimmy Page, Jeff Beck, and Eric Clapton. The concert we're going to play was recorded at Royal Albert Hall in support of the Action Into Research for Multiple Sclerosis. Alongside them was Paul Rogers, Steve Winwood, Bill Wyman, and some others. With Andy Fairweather low on vocals, here's the guys with Women Are Smarter on Smokestack Lightning.

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0: With Steve Winwood on synthesizer and lead vocals, that's Roadrunner from Jimmy Page, Jeff Beck, and Eric Clapton off their Night of the Guitar Kings CD. The Smokestack Lane mini concert has some Robert Cray on deck. Don't go anywhere. We'll be right back after this break.
1: 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If the song you request is not part of tonight's playlist, we will gladly play it on next week's show. 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
3: Hi everybody, this is Evan McKinney, and I am grooving along to the live music just like you are. 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
0: It's all about the blues. You can't describe it, but you sure do know it when you feel it. And the best live blues in the world can be found right here on Smokestack Lightning, the Universal Standard and Blues programming. Coming to you from the I Lack a Nickel Production Studios and the new music capital of the American South, Orlando, Florida. The nameplate on my office door says Rob McKinney, and we are checking out the best live blues on the planet with our Smokestack Lightning mini concert. Of all the modern blues men, Robert Cray has had one of the most thriving and lasting careers. He broke out on FM radio with his hit Smoking Gun from his Grammy Award-winning album Strong Persuader. Although he has not had another song that crossed over as successfully, Cray has consistently made strong blues records. From a 1987 show at Philadelphia's Tower Theater, here's Robert Cray and Bad Influence live.
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5: You use me.

From a lively show that included several of his signature songs, Robert Cray and Right Next Door, recorded live at the Tower Theater in Philadelphia, Pennsylvania. A little further up north, guitar man Jeremiah Johnson, who was named after the title character in a 1972 Robert Redford Western, has a new album out called Live in New England. Johnson studied jazz in college while playing in a number of rock bands. He migrated to blues music while living in the Texas Gulf Coast region, and in the mid-2000s, he took home first place in the Houston Blues Society Regional Challenge 3 years in a row. Doing the song so damn good, our mini concert continues with Jeremiah Johnson on Smokestack Lightning.

0: Talented singer, songwriter, and guitarist Jeremiah Johnson was so damn good from his self-produced Live in New England album. Curtis Salgado is in next when the Smokestack Lightning mini concert continues, which it will do right after this.
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0: This is Smokestack Lightning, giving a shout out to all you concert goers, hit the roaders, and groove monsters out there who join us each week as we go cruising for a bluesin'. I'm your host, Rob McKinney, and we are doing it live with the Smokestack Lightning mini concert. 2 solid hours of live blues for your listening pleasure. Singer and harmonica man Curtis Salgado is a friend of the show. He's been to the Ilac and Nickel Studios to hang out with us. He's a veteran of West Coast soul blues and R&B, and he was fronting his 5-member electric band, playing some soul-drenched ballads and blues, when he last appeared at the Edmonton Blues Festival in Canada. From that concert, here's Curtis with the very funky Sweet Jesus Buddha the Doctor on Smokestack Lightning.
7: Let's make it funky. It's still blues, you know. We still got the blues here. This is just kind of a Curtis Salgado kind of bluesy thing. Sweet Jesus, Buddha the Doctor. Somebody got to fix my soul. Can we do this? Count with me like this.

Damn, we're jamming hard today. We had such a great time, ladies and gents. Lloyd, come up front here. This guy is so funky. I'm so glad we're together here, baby.

Curtis Salgado said was the Sunday night closer at the Edmonton Labatt Blues Festival. We just heard him play Sweet Jesus, Buddha the Doctor. He also played the Tampa Bay Blues Festival this past year and was an absolute showstopper. Holding the crowd in the palm of his hand just seems to be what he does. Paul Noonan is in next with another hour of Crazy Good Live Blues. Your best bet is to not leave your seat. Just sit tight, right where you are, and keep it tuned to Smokestack Lightning.

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Teamwork is essential for what you hear on KASU. 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The Arkansas State University System Board of Trustees is scheduled to meet on Wednesday, June 3rd at 10 a.m. at Henderson State University in Arkadelphia. The meeting is open to the public. A live stream to the meeting will also be available at asusystem.edu. That is also where you can find minutes and an agenda. The ASU System Board of Trustees is KASU's licensee.

Hey, this is Smokestack Lightning, where we do our best to be humble, but we are the universal standard in live blues programming, coming at you from the I Lack a Nickel studios in the new music capital of the American South, Orlando, Florida. My name is Paul Noonan. Thanks for letting me hang out with you as we start hour two of this Smokestack Lightning mini concert. Now, Southern blues man Tinsley Ellis sings and plays with the conviction of a man possessed. His skills were honed over the course of thousands of live performances. Ellis attacks his music with rock power and a blues feeling, kind of in the same vein as other Deep South musical heroes such as Duane Allman and Freddie King. Atlanta Magazine declared Ellis the most significant blues artist to emerge from Atlanta since Blind Willie McTell. And I'd say that's saying something. From a show he did at the Pyramid Cabaret, here's Tinsley Ellis with It Hurts Me Too on your home for the best blues anywhere, Smokestack Lightning.

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You, my friends, have tuned into the Smokestack Lightning mini concert, and up next is the Black and Blues Band, who are a hard-working British blues ensemble, and they've supported the likes of Robert Plant, John Therity, and Andy Fairweather Lowe on tour. Their new album, called Bootleg Live, was recorded on tour in the summer of 2022. Here are the guys with Been Down This Road on Smokestack Lightning.

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1: You're tuned into Smokestack Lightning, the premier outlet for all the best new blues out there. We're beaming our signal from the new music capital of the American South, Orlando, Florida. I'm Paul, your DJ who plays it all, and you've tuned into the show at the perfect time. It's the Smokestack Lightning mini concert, and we are doing it live. Now, Woodstock was advertised as 3 days of peace and music. The festival in August 1969 was, no doubt, a watershed moment in American musical history, with 500,000 people strong in the audience. The concert featured Jimi Hendrix, Crosby, Stills, and Nash, The Who, Joe Cocker, and many, many more. But unfortunately, the stage, the electrical system, the recording station, and almost everything else was so hastily assembled, and the torrential storms were so heavy that rolled through, none of that helped things. A lot of the music played was lost because of that. Since that time, record companies and audiophiles have diligently used a newer technology to paste together entire sets as well as they can from the bands who played there. For the British blues band 10 years after, their Woodstock performance was, at that time, their biggest live triumph. The group's set has been newly restored and features fresh mixes from the original 2-inch multi-track tapes. From the album simply called Woodstock 1969 and doing the 17-minute-plus long song I Can't Keep From Crying Sometimes, it's 10 years after on Smokestack Lightning.

Soupy.

0: from the CD called Woodstock 1969. That was 10 years after, with I Can't Keep From Crying Sometimes. It's just amazing to hear how that show was restored. Wow, thanks. Van Morrison has a new live album out, and I'll pull a couple of tracks from it to play for you right after this. You're tuned into the Smokestack Lightning Mini Concert.
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0: You're tuned in with Smokestack Lightning. It's the future of the blues, served up one week at a time and coming at you from the new music capital of the American South, Orlando, Florida. I am Paul Noonan, your master of ceremonies, as we take in the last set of our Smokestack Lightning mini concert. Be Justin, Fear Not is the motto of Orange Field Secondary School, which Van Morrison attended in the 1950s. Now, in August 2014, Van returned to his alma mater to perform three concerts before the school closed for good. And it is from these concerts that the songs for his new live album were chosen. With 16 tracks, this 79-minute-long album will give you your money's worth. The tune Too Many Myths isn't everybody's all-time favorite Van Morrison song by any means, but Van and his band really do a great job with it here. Check it out. Van Morrison on Smokestack Lightning.

at Orangefield CD. And Jim and Lisa in Calabasas, California, who I know love Van Morrison, had to have loved that tune. We have time for one more, so let's head down under to the Australian Gold Coast's very own Blues on Broadbeach, which will be celebrating its 24th annual festival in May of 2025. Blues on Broadbeach is one of Australia's largest non-ticketed music festivals. The group BB Factory is a crackling live band that plays original contemporary and progressive blues, and they played the Blues on Broadbeach show, which was recorded for their Broadbeach Gin CD. Here they are with Every Day I Have the Blues on Smokestack Lightning.

0: Oh, shucks. Thank you very much.
1: BB Factory is the name of that band doing the song Every Day I Have the Blues from their CD Broad Beach Gin, live at Blues on Broad Beach. While the song Every Day I Have the Blues is generally associated with B.B. King, it actually goes back to 1935, when it was performed by Pinetop Sparks and his brother Milton, known as the Sparks Brothers. The guys played in the taverns of St. Louis. And now, you know, courtesy of Smokestack Lightning. I'll be back after this break to serve up another heapin' helpin' of the best blues in the world after the top of the hour. Stay with us right here on your home for the best blues anywhere, Smokestack Lightning.

0: This is KASU Jonesboro. I'm Marty Scarborough, KASU Program Director. Thank you for making KASU a part of your life. 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

We've got some rhythm and blues that will move your shoes, spreading the joy from your official home of the blues in the new music capital of the American South, Orlando, Florida. I'm your host, Paul Noonan, and the fun, well, it's just begun. Whitney Shea is one busy blues singer these days. The four-time San Diego Music Award winner and 2019 Blues Music Award nominee is scorching stages at home and internationally throughout Europe and South America. With the press calling the singer a future blues icon, well, there's a lot of pressure and a lot to live up to. Her record is Stand Up, and this is Far Apart on Smokestack Lightning.

This is Bill Toms, and from the new music capital of the American South, you're listening to Smokestack Lightning. Let your tail feathers fly, baby. Oh, yeah.

Albert Cummings began by playing the banjo. In 1998, he walked into a Northeast Blues Society open jam, which led to winning the right to compete in the Blues Foundation's 1999 International Blues Challenge in Memphis. The following year, Albert released his debut recording, The Long Way, and the rest, as they say, is history. Believe is his eighth CD since 2000. You heard Red Rooster. Marcus King and the Black Keys singer and guitarist Dan Auerbach have joined up for a Fantasy Records release entitled El Dorado. This record is produced by Dan in his Nashville studio, and he performs on most of the tracks. Let's listen to The Well.

0: That was Richard Ray Farrell, and you heard Juke Joint Swing. And we'll be back soon, so don't wander off.
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After months of anticipation, Blues Guitar Unleashed founder Griff Hamlin has released the debut album, I'll Drink to That, from his new group, Griff Hamlin and the Single Barrel Blues Band. 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

Hello there, this is Steady Roland, Bob Margolin, and you're listening to the best blues on the planet, Smokestack Lightning.

Tom, the suit horse, toured China and the U.S. last year in support of his On Fire CD produced by Grammy Award winner Paul Nelson. You just heard Late Night Train. The multi-award winning Ray Gordon Band serves up a potent stew of gritty blues and down-home soul. This is Sea of Blue.

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0: I'm glad we played Ray Gordon and the Jimmies back-to-back. Both bands utilize the same formula. 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And you heard Ain't Seen Nothing Yet. We will take the shortest of breaks here and return with still more of the best blues on the planet. Don't move from your well-chosen spot.
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4: 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Capital of the American South. I'm Craig Chiquiso, and this is Smokestack Lightning. If it wasn't for Smokestack,

giving you the best blues in the world for the past 29 years from the new music capital of the American South, Orlando, Florida. You're tuned to Smokestack Lightning. I'm Paul Newnham. Marie Martins is a transplant from Sweden who was brought up on straight-ahead rock and roll. But as time has passed, Marie's chosen musical style has relied more and more on the blues, of course. It's actually a very common theme among blues musicians worldwide. This is Marie Martins and the Messarounds with Moving On Smokestack Lightning.

Jim Roberts is one of those roots rock musicians who believes that you can trace the history of American music by just taking a trip from New Orleans to Chicago by way of Memphis. It's all there if you know where to look. The track you just heard was Moonshine, and you can find that on the new album A Month of Sundays by Jim Roberts and the Resonance. Frank Bay is a seasoned blues man who left home when he was 17 and moved to Philadelphia, where he worked for 2.5 years as a driver for Gene Lawson, Otis Redding's advanced publicity man. What a life lesson that had to be. Redding sometimes rode in the back seat on trips between engagements. On 3 of those occasions, when the opening act was late showing up, Bay says he was given the opportunity to open the shows, a career opportunity few people could ever get. But after some serious professional and business setbacks, Bay left the music business and wouldn't sing again for 17 years. Now, on the brighter side, his album is All My Dues Are Paid. Yeah, I guess so. And this is the George Jones classic, He Stopped Loving Her Today.

0: Jimmy Johnson took a job as a welder's assistant when he was young, and as he tells it, stumbled into a rather lucrative profession. It allowed him to purchase a fine guitar and learn how to play while not having to live day to day as a wandering blues man while he learned the tricks of the trade. Jimmy is now 90 years young and back in the recording studio at Delmark Records in Chicago. Now, the album I hold in my hand is his first in over a decade. You heard Strange Things Happening Every Day of Your Life.
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0: 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Teamwork is essential for what you hear on KASU. Station engineer Mike Bratcher keeps the equipment working. Production engineer Nathan Taylor produces programs and makes sure they're ready for air. 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
1: KASU, A-State's Office of the Provost and Northeast Arky's Best, in conjunction with KLEK's Juneteenth celebration, present We Shall Overcome, a photo exhibit honoring sites of the Civil Rights Trail by photographer Art Maripol. The event is on Wednesday, June 17th from 5:30 to 7 p.m. in the lobby and atrium of A-State's Humanities Building, 2401 Aggie Road in Jonesboro. The United Voices Gospel Choir will present a musical program sponsored in part by A-State's College of Liberal Arts and Communications and Arisa Health.

From the new music capital of the American South, Orlando, Florida, this is the best of Smokestack Lightman. And I'm your host, Rob McKinney. Over the last three-plus decades, the Smokestack team has accumulated a digital blues music library that is second to no one. And we have scoured that collection and then made a deep dive into some of the best blues music ever made, which we now bring to you as the best of Smokestack Lightning. One full hour of high-powered blues guaranteed to keep your fingers snapping and your toes tapping. First up is John Rocky Hill, who was a blues guitarist and the older brother of ZZ Top bassist Dusty Hill. Rocky put out a cool album in 1994 called Midnight Creepers, and here he is with the Bad Girl Blues.

Yo, you're listening to the best blues in the world down here in Orlando, Florida. Yeah, we call it Smokestack Lightning.

The Gales Brothers, Eric, Eugene, and Manuel, with You Don't Love Me, from their 1996 CD, Left Hand Brand. In 2014, Boo Boo Davis put out the bluntly titled album, What Kind of Shiznit Is This?, on the Black and Tan label. Here he is with Blues on My Mind on the Best of Smokestack Lightning.

Hey y'all, this is James House and the Blues Cowboys from the new music capital of the American South. And you're listening to Smokestack Lightning.

0: Denise LaSalle and your husband is cheating on us, which we grab from the 1991 Maleko Records release, Blues is All Right, Volume 1. The Best of Smokestack Lightning will continue right after this.
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This is the best of Smokestack Lightning, laying down some of that crazy sound from way down south in Dixie, Orlando, Florida. I'm your host, Rob McKinney, and it's time for our weekly blast from the past as we dig deep into the record vaults for some of the best blues ever recorded. So, Mr. Peabody, set the Wayback Machine for 1969, and let's see what happened in the world of music. Jimi Hendrix got his hand slapped by British television producers after playing an impromptu version of Sunshine of Your Love way past his allotted time slot on the BBC One show Happening for Lulu. Led Zeppelin's debut album was released, taking rock and blues in a whole new direction. And the Jackson 5 released their debut album called Diana Ross Presents the Jackson 5. Albert Collins put out a song that kind of works for the pandemic. It's called Dying Flu. So from the album Frosty, here's Albert Collins on the Best of Smokestack Lightning.

British heavy blues band Black Cat Bones with Death Valley Blues from their 1969 Barbed Wired Sandwich album. Luther Allison's 1969 record is called Love Me Mama, and here he is with Dust My Broom on the Best of Smokestack Lightning.

0: The dynamic duo of Otis Spann and James Cotton doing the title track from their 1969 The Blues Never Die album. The Best of Smokestack Lightning is just a minute away, so stay right here.
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0: This is your host, Rob McKinney, giving you nothing but the biggest hits in the blues from all around the world. It's all killer, and there is no filler on the best of Smokestack Lightning. One killer blues guitarist comes from Ireland. That's Gary Moore. And in 2006, he put out a newer version of his Midnight Blues on the album Old New Ballads and Blues. So let's just check him out on Smokestack Lightning.

Susan Tedeschi is looking for answers on her Just Won't Burn CD from 1998. 3 years earlier, Dr. John put out his Afterglow CD and asked, "Gee, baby, ain't I good to you?" on the Best of Smokestack Lightning.

The man is a New Orleans music icon. Dr. John, putting the wraps on the best of Smokestack Lightning for this week with G-Baby, Ain't I Good to You. All right, before I dip on out the door, let me ask all you listeners and fans of Smokestack Lightning to support your favorite blues artists and venues when and where they play in your area. 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So on behalf of Paul Noonan and myself, Rob McKinney, the entire Lightning team wishes you some good times, good fortune, and a little good loving, but most of all, good blues on Smokestack Lightning. Before we go, Barry Goldberg channels his inner Rolling Stones by doing their Ventilator Blues from his Stoned Again CD. Enjoy, and we hope to check in with you all next week.

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0: Hi, I'm your co-host, Pat Mitchell-Worley.
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1: Beale Street Caravan contributor Preston Lauterbach will also be joining us to discuss parts from his book, Chitlin Circuit, The Road to Rock and Roll.
0: That's all coming up right now on Beale Street Caravan.
1: Hey, Pat.
0: Hey, Kevin.
1: We're back this week with an exciting show. Cedric Burnside is with us, accompanied by Trenton Ayers. These guys have had some kind of year.
0: That's right. Cedric's last album, Descendants of Hill Country, was nominated for a Grammy in the blues category, and it seems like the success of the album has kept Cedric and Trenton on the road nonstop.
1: So we're super lucky that we had a chance to catch up with them. The performance you're about to hear was captured at the Mighty Mississippi Music Festival during Bridging the Blues.
0: On this program, we talk a lot about how rare and unique it's become to experience real blues music in its most authentic forms. The veterans are fading fast.
1: Well, Bridging the Blues is a great way to do this, and it's easy.
0: First of all you have to do is get here. You have to physically be here. There's only one spot in the universe where this all still happens, and it's in the Mississippi Delta.
1: Bridging the Blues helps you find your way around once you arrive. Bridging the Blues is a weeks-long celebration of the music and culture of the Memphis and Delta region. Weeks of programming. Music festivals, symposiums, food festival. It's every fall right when the summer heat breaks.
0: Zero in on the hot spots like Beale Street, the Bonafide Blues Fest in Memphis, the Mighty Mississippi Music Fest in Greenville, and the King Biscuit Blues Fest in Helena, Arkansas.
1: The Deep Blues Fest in Clarksdale, Mississippi. And speaking of Clarksdale, it's basically year-round there, nonstop. You've got the Jew Joint Fest in April, the Sunflower Blues and Gospel Festival in August.
0: Clarksdale truly is ground zero, as they say, and there's a great network of people there that work tirelessly to help keep the music alive and celebrated. You've got time right now to make your plans for 2017.
1: So blues fans, if today's program inspires you, we've followed up now with a roadmap.
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0: But first, we're going to turn it over to Beale Street Caravan contributor Preston Lauterbach as he explores the fascinating subjects of his book, The Chitlin' Circuit, The Road to Rock and Roll.
2: I'm Preston Lauterbach, author of The Chitlin' Circuit and The Road to Rock and Roll. Welcome to the first installment of a 10-part series on The Chitlin' Circuit and The Road to Rock and Roll. Along the way, you will hear plenty of blues as black pop transforms from 30s swing to 50s rock. But the story is about more than music. You will meet the kingpins and queenpins during this time, gamblers, bootleggers, pimps, and madams that financed the music we love and developed artists like Louis Jordan, B.B. King, Little Richard, and James Brown. First, the Chitlin' Circuit pioneer who was all but forgotten despite his monumental life and spectacular death, Walter Barnes. Walter Barnes was born in Vicksburg, Mississippi in 1905, but had migrated to Chicago with his family by the end of World War I. There he got music, studying clarinet and saxophone, and joining Jelly Roll Morton's band by the mid-20s. Black swing music was nurtured in mobster-run nightclubs during this era of Prohibition, and Walter Barnes became a band leader and found a powerful patron in Al Capone. Barnes led the house band at Capone's Cotton Club outside Chicago. One day, the boss sent Barnes to a radio station to ask about a live broadcast from the club. "We don't air colored," the manager told Barnes. Then Capone went with Barnes to follow up, and when the manager told Capone, "We don't air colored," Capone replied, "You do now." In 1930, Barnes and his Royal Creoleans became the first black band to broadcast over the radio in Chicagoland. All good things must end, and when the feds took down Capone in February of 1931, Walter Barnes and his band had to find a new gig. But Barnes was nothing if not resourceful. He took a job as an entertainment columnist with the Chicago Defender, reporting on local big band happenings, and he never failed to include his own. The Chicago Defender circulated not only in Chicago, but everywhere African Americans lived at this time. And through his media presence, Walter Barnes was becoming nationally known, at least black nationally known. In search of new opportunities for his band, he took the bold step of touring the South in 1932, where the Chicago Defender had made his name. Barnes exploited his Defender platform brilliantly. He knew that Southern readers had few other connections to the outside world and never failed to write about his brushes with Duke Ellington, Count Basie, or any other musical celebrity he could exaggerate a connection with in order to inflate his stature in the eyes of small-town folk. As a Southerner, he understood the Black South's thirst for big-time entertainment. He followed the Chicago Defender's back-channel circulation down South and there spotlighted his glamour, riding around in a gold Nash sedan. On stage, he wore white tails, just like Duke Ellington, and outfitted his 15-piece orchestra in black tuxedos. While he was a superb self-promoter, his work down South benefited the entire black music business. Traveling and performing from Muskogee, Oklahoma to Miami, Barnes noticed a pattern. Every town he played had a black main street. The people there called it the Stroll. Barnes sent dispatches from every stroll he hit back to the Defender. So if you were a black band leader trying to figure out how to safely navigate a hostile territory, Barnes became your guide. He wrote about where blacks could sleep, eat, get a haircut, and buy the latest togs across the South. He flattered the dirt road hustlers who held dances down there, referring to these underworld entrepreneurs as capitalists or financiers. Their dirt floor joints, in Barnes speak, were ballrooms. So all of this information opened a new frontier for black bands who suddenly knew where and how to tour for their people. In December 1936, Barnes wrote, "We are now driving down Desert Street, the Stroll in Monroe, Louisiana. The Red Goose Barber Shop is where all the boys have their grooming done. Lovely Brown's Beauty Parlor is where all the ladies get their fancy waves for the dances. And the Frog Pond Ballroom is the most beautiful and spacious dance palace here." After publishing this information, Barnes and his crew began crossing paths with their big band competition. Earl Hines, Lucky Millinder, and Chick Webb. Barnes was always quick with a jab in print. After playing his hometown of Vicksburg in 1936, a week after Hines, Barnes wrote, "They say the admission was a little high, Earl." Barnes and band stayed at a brothel on Ferris Street in Jackson, Mississippi, thanks to a friend and fellow musician named Little Brother Montgomery, who was dating the madam. The spring of 1940 found Walter Barnes and his band finishing their annual southern tour when they received a request for one extra date, April 23rd in Natchez, Mississippi, just up the road from Barnes' birthplace in Vicksburg. At 11 o'clock that night, Barnes told the band to strike up Clarinet Lullaby. The Rhythm Club was packed with 700 dancers. The organizers had decorated the club with dried Spanish moss. They had also nailed windows and doors shut to keep unpaid guests out, leaving only one exit at the front. From the bandstand, Barnes saw flames race up the wall, following the Spanish moss through the rafters. He didn't move. From the stage, he yelled, "You can all get out if you keep calm." He directed the band to play Marie, a lilting Irving Berlin tune. But the flames scampered across the ceiling, and chaos erupted. The people ran for the door, plugging it shut with their bodies. They trampled each other. Barnes stood still, exhorting his band through the thick smoke to play, play. People hurled chairs and tables to smash through the shuttered windows and barricaded doors. As the band's trumpeter blew a note, the beams collapsed and virtually everyone left in the building was crushed or smothered. Barnes and nine members of his band were among the 209 deaths that night at the Natchez Rhythm Club. Barnes' heroism inspired numerous tribute songs. He was eulogized throughout the black press that he'd used so expertly to develop his career and open the Chitlin Circuit for business. His last stand was compared to that of the orchestra on deck of the Titanic, but his Chicago Defender colleagues described his legacy best. They wrote, "Coming from a section of the country where few of the big-name bands played, he struck upon the idea of making an annual tour of the South. He soon became the idol of this section." Though Barnes' effort to save the Rhythm Club had been in vain, his life had not. By the time he died, a vibrant nightlife world had grown across the strolls of black America that Barnes had so evocatively written of. And the stage was set for new sounds to emerge. For Beale Street Caravan, this is Preston Lauterbach, author of The Chitlin Circuit and The Road to Rock and Roll.
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3: 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The soundtrack of America was made in Tennessee. We're back, and for those of you just tuning in, this week's episode features Cedric Burnside in a performance recorded in Greenville, Mississippi at the Mighty Mississippi Music Festival during Bridging the Blues.
0: Before we get back to the music, we're going to hear from Cedric himself. We had a chance to sit down and catch up. Let's hear what he had to say.
7: Well, actually, I played the Bonafide Festival in Memphis yesterday.
0: Okay.
7: And it was awesome. It was amazing. And the couple days before that, I did a couple workshops at the Stax Academy for the kids. That was amazing as well. Yeah.
8: Awesome.
7: So we come to Memphis to hang out and listen to that good music and just jam out, you know?
8: Okay, so it's close enough that it's part of the community.
7: Oh, yes. Oh, yes. I was about 5-6 years old. My big daddy, R.L. Burnside, you know, he played his whole life pretty much. And, you know, me growing up as a kid, I used to hear him pill around on the guitar all the time, you know, practicing and doing the house parties. So I would have to say about 5 years old, I can remember, you know, hearing the blues. At that time, we didn't have a radio, you know. My big daddy was our music, you know.
8: Okay.
7: We had a raggedy old piece of TV, but we didn't have a radio until I was about 9-10 years old, actually, man. Believe it or not. We was very active, very active. And especially when the house parties came on. Oh, yeah, man. Active and trying to play a little bit and dancing.
8: Yeah.
7: Little kids with no rhythm. Well, you know, growing up as a kid, my big daddy played, you know, a lot of music for us. And I remember Muddy Waters was one of the musicians he would play for us a lot. And also Lightning Hopkins and Howlin' Wolf. I love all those cats, man. I grew up with Junior Kimbrough. Love his music. Paul Wyne Jones. You know, T-Mala Ford, all those cats, man, they warm my heart. They're a big part of my heart and a big part of, you know, who I listen to today, you know. It was something, man. It was a beautiful experience. It was very, you know, inspiring. Sometimes it was even scary because, you know, the old cats, they love to drink the moonshine, you know, and do the things, and sometimes they'll get into a little argument and I don't know how, you know, bad it's going to escalate, so I might get a little nervous. But I wouldn't give nothing up. You know, I wouldn't change anything. Being on the road with those cats was, you know, it was beautiful. And it was like a whole another 12 years of schooling on the road, you know. It was the first time I ever, on my own, was nominated for a Grammy. You know,
8: For
7: the work I did. I was nominated one time with my big daddy, Burnside on Burnside. That CD was nominated for a Grammy. And that, you know, that made me happy, but nothing like this, you know. My own stuff, my own music, you know. It was beautiful. Well, I'm looking between December and January. That's when I have a little more time off, around about the 2 or 3 week range. Which, you know, that's what I need. So sometime around December, January, and hopefully I can have it out by next spring.
8: Okay.
7: You know? So, yeah, look for it.
8: Perfect.
7: You can go to my website, CedricBurnside.net, and you can see all my dates, everywhere I'm going. If you like my music, you can go to CD Baby, Amazon, you know, iTunes. Get them everywhere. Get them everywhere. You know, I love to see my fellow, you know, musician family do their thing, you know. And I always say it's a long time waiting because this music, it has to go on, you know, no matter what kind of music it is, you know. Delta blues, Chicago blues, Texas blues, thanks a lot, man. It has to go on. And to see young blues lovers, you know, like myself and Mr. Sip and, you know, Jerica Singleton and Homemade Jams. I just love to see the music go on with the young people. You know?
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bring back a bunch of memories. How many of y'all know that Kenny Brown raised me on the road?

0: Project. How about a Mr. Kenny Brown, y'all? Thank y'all so much.
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3: 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I'm Program Director Marty Scarborough. 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

0: And hey, it's me again, Mike Lester, and this is Hand Crank Radio, our weekly look at music off the beaten path, handmade music for hard-hit folks. And the voice is a little weary, but the flesh is strong, and I got a big old box full of music. Going to fill up your hour with some interesting listening, I promise. And I'm going to kick off here with one from George Harrison from his album Brainwashed. The song is Between the Devil and the Deep Blue Sea.
1: And again, one, a two, a one, two, three.

I've got to take a stand. So I wrote this little letter and I give it to the postman. It said, baby, please call me. Please drop me a line. Come on, throw an old dog a bone. I need to know.

Jim Lauderdale there with Graceland Horses. Started off with George Harrison with an old Harold Arlen tune, Devil in the Deep Blue Sea. We heard Keb Moe with a song he co-wrote with Bobby McFerrin called Lulu, and Tom Petty from Wildflowers. We heard Honeybee before Jim Lauderdale. And the Graceland Horses. Well, I got queued up here one from Steve Forbert from his album Just Like There's Nothing to It. And the song's called About a Dream.

0: 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Arkansas Roots, Down Home Harmonies, and Something Blue are just a few of our original music offerings. I'm KASU Station Manager Mark Smith. 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
1: Under President Trump, Justice Department prosecutors have struggled to secure criminal indictments from grand juries. In recent months, federal judges have dismissed several high-profile cases for allegations of prosecutor misconduct. How the Trump Justice Department is eroding judges' and jurors' faith in the grand jury process. Next time on 1A.
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Rodney Crowell kicking off the second half hour. You may know that song from a Jerry Jeff Walker cover, but that's Rodney's original from his album, The Houston Kid, The Banks of the Old Bandera. Well, we closed out the first half hour with Steve Forbert. We heard Steve with a cut from his album called Just Like There's Nothing to It. We heard the song What It Is, A Dream. Get that one out here in a minute. Van Morrison with These Are the Days from his 1989 album, Avalon Sunset, and a little instrumental nicely tucked into Mary Black's album, By the Time It Gets Dark, called Jamie, featured Declan and all the boys that played and produced that record before Rodney Crowell. Well, here's one from Jimmy LaFave. I hadn't played this one in a while, but lovely tune from Blue Nightfall, the tune River Road.

Spread your wings. Don't be afraid to try. The world can be hard. You gotta live a little before you die.

Oh, Alan Jackson there with You Can Always Come Home. Closed out a set that started off with Leon Bridges. We heard River and, I think we heard Jimmy LaFave, The River Road, and then Leon Bridges with River, and David Ball with If You'd Like Some Lovin', which may be one of the best honky-tonk tunes ever. And Alan Jackson with You Can Always Come Home. Well, you can always listen to Hand Crank Radio on Sunday nights. I'm here every week from 7 until 8 p.m. Central Time. And we always have our playlist up on our Facebook pages, my own, Mike Luster, and Hand Crank Radio. Always enjoy hearing from you. And if you're listening, shoot me a text. I always love to hear that people are listening and responding to what they hear. Well, I think we'll go out here with one from Cruel Country, the latest Wilco album. And which one did we cue up here? I believe we chose Story to Tell. And I'll see you next time.

0: This is KASU Jonesboro. I'm Marty Scarborough, KASU Program Director. 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

That is the little motet Domine Salvum, O Lord Save the King, by Jean Vaillot, who was a choir boy at Notre Dame before taking over the chorus there in 1640. And while this new release from the Ensemble Correspondance is dedicated mostly to the much more famous André Campra Requiem, the extraordinary other works on this are earlier French pieces from Notre Dame. That's how we're going to begin this week right here on Millennium of Music. I'm Robert Aubrey Davis. The work that Jean Vaillot did only lasted for a few years before he winds up getting a job at the Royal Chapel and taking over there for some decades. He was succeeded by François Cosset, who lived from somewhere around 1610 to 1664. Cosset was from Rennes, and he got in trouble extensively, both with the choir boys and the canons at the great cathedral of Notre Dame, who eventually complained about him so extensively, in fact, to Queen Anne of Austria, particularly that he was fired in 1646 and goes back to Rennes. But while he was at Notre Dame, he wrote a mass for six voices based on that little motet by his predecessor, Jean Vaillot, that we heard. Also in this set, we hear the beautiful setting, the little short setting of the Ave Verum Corpus, Hail True Body by Jean Vaillot, and another one of these early composers working at Notre Dame, Pierre Robert. We'll hear his Christe Redemptor. I wish the entire release was this kind of material, because it's so rarely recorded and so interesting. But this is the Ensemble Correspondance, conducted by Sébastien Dossé.

0: That is the ensemble correspondance conducted by Sébastien Dossier, and while the recording is called André Campra Requiem Mass, so much of the interesting material takes us to the earlier masters there in Notre Dame. We heard pieces by Jean Veillot and François Cosset and Pierre Robert, one of three releases in the French Baroque this week right here on Millennium of Music. I'm Robert Aubrey Davis.
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2: KASU, a state's office of the provost and Northeast Archie's Best, in conjunction with KLEK's Juneteenth celebration, present We Shall Overcome, a photo exhibit honoring sites of the Civil Rights Trail by photographer Art Maripol. The event is on Wednesday, June 17th from 5:30 to 7 p.m. in the lobby and atrium of A-State's Humanities Building, 2401 Aggie Road in Jonesboro. The United Voices Gospel Choir will present a musical program sponsored in part by A-State's College of Liberal Arts and Communications and Arisa Health.
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0: I'm Robert Aubrey Davis. Now, we originally promised you a recording dedicated to the Mass for the Birth of Louis XIV, but on looking at that more carefully, that's such an extraordinary release. I'm going to save that for a few weeks, dedicate an entire program to it. But let's go back to the same era and the uncle of the great Francois Couperin, Jonathan Rhodes Lee, in his recording French Connections, gives us the entire 17th order of Couperin, pieces by Forqueray. But earlier on, the much underrated Louis Couperin, I remember Jory Vinokur telling us that he thinks Louis Couperin is one of the great underrated keyboard composers. We're going to hear his collection of pieces in F major. Listen to the little fourth one, which is a branle from the Basque region.

0: Louis Couperin, the pieces in F major, performed there by Jonathan Rhodes Lee, one of three releases we are celebrating in the French Baroque this week here on Millennium of Music. I'm Robert Aubrey Davis.
1: 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This comedy, set in the Shakespearean era, tells the story of two brothers struggling to write the first ever musical. Performances will be June 20th, 26th, and 27th at 7 p.m. and June 21st and 28th at 2 p.m. More information is at foajonesboro.org.
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0: I'm Robert Aubrey Davis. Well, our last release is a new one from the ensemble Les Délices, directed very happily from the Baroque Oboe by Deborah Nagy. It's called Arcadian Dreams, and it is mostly cantatas from the era leading up to Rameau with the Faithful Shepherd one, but also pieces by Louis-Antoine Lefebvre. But very happily, an earlier little cantata by Thomas Louis Bourgeois, born there around 1676 and living on to 1750, his setting of Diane and Endymion, that tale, and once again Les Délices, joined by soprano Hannah DePriest.

Hannah DePriest, the ensemble Les Délices, directed from the Baroque Oboe by Deborah Nagy. You can hear that wonderful little piece that introduces that lovely oboe introduction to that glorious work. One of three pieces from the French Baroque going really early on in the 17th century. For complete information about these three, simply go to our website, millenniumofmusic.com. We're always very gratified when you do. Our technical director is Christopher Drummond, and for the program, this has been your producer and host. I'm Robert Aubrey Davis.

0: You're listening to KASU Jonesboro. Teamwork is essential for what you hear on KASU. Station engineer Mike Bradshaw keeps the equipment working. Production engineer Nathan Taylor and program director Marty Scarborough make sure our programs are ready to air. I'm KASU station manager Mark Smith, and I'm proud to lead the KASU team. 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
3: Hello and welcome to Classical Guitar Alive. I'm Tony Morris. Classical Guitar Alive is broadcast thanks to the generous support of the Augustine Foundation and the Kadosky Family Fund and Charles and Taco Parker and by Augustine Strings, makers of classical guitar strings since 1947. And thanks to a gift in loving memory of Adam Bratcher. Thanks for joining me for this week's edition of Classical Guitar Alive. We have music by Fernando Sor, George Gershwin, Castelnuovo Tedesco, and more. We'll start with Filomena Moretti performing the first movement of Fernando Sor's Sonata in C Major, Opus 15.

Philomena Moretti opened this week's edition of Classical Guitar Alive, performing the first movement of Sor's Sonata in C Major, Opus 15. This is Sergio Assad's two-guitar arrangement of George Gershwin's Rhapsody in Blue. He's also one of the performers, and he's joined by his brother Odair Assad.

George Gershwin's Rhapsody in Blue, performed by the Assad Duo. Mario Castelnuovo Tedesco's Guitar Concerto No. 1 is one of those great examples of beautifully sunny and optimistic pieces that were written during some very dark times. The piece was written and premiered in 1939, when Mario Castelnuovo Tedesco was forced to flee Italy and settle in the United States. We'll hear it performed by John Williams and the English Chamber Orchestra, conducted by Sir Charles Groves.

John Williams and the English Chamber Orchestra, conducted by Sir Charles Groves in the Guitar Concerto No. 1 by Mario Castelnuovo Tedesco. We'll close this week's edition of Classical Guitar Alive with Natalie's Sonata for Cello and Guitar. It's performed by Odair Saad and cellist Edmond Carlier.

Closing this week's edition of Classical Guitar Alive, we've just heard guitarist Odair Assad and cellist Edmond Carlier performing the Sonata for Cello and Guitar by Brazilian composer Radames Nyatali. You've been listening to Classical Guitar Alive. Classical Guitar Alive is broadcast worldwide thanks to the generous support of the Augustine Foundation and the Kadosky Family Fund, and Charles and Taco Parker, and by Augustine Strings, makers of classical guitar strings since 1947, and thanks to a gift in loving memory of Adam Bratcher. Classical Guitar Alive is a nonprofit organization based in Austin, Texas. Music by pluck-stringed instruments like the guitar, the harp, and the ancient lyre have been used in healing for over 3,000 years. That's why our mission is to bring this music to the widest possible audience. Our music and medicine program brings live classical guitar.

0: 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I'm Tony Morris. 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
2: From NPR News in Washington, D.C., this is Weekend Edition. Aisha Roscoe, good morning. President Trump has said that a final decision on whether to resume attacks on Iran was imminent, but the current stalemate has dragged on. So what's with the holdup? And a new drug may dramatically change the treatment for pancreatic cancer.
3: Drugs that really get at the basis, the molecular basis of the disease, will allow us to make it much more treatable and have patients live for substantially longer.
2: Plus, in a new novel inspired by real events, a prosecutor and a madam bring down a mob boss. It's Sunday, May 31st. News is next.
4: Live from NPR News in Washington, I'm Windsor Johnston. President Trump has yet to decide whether to approve a proposed peace agreement with Iran. Negotiators are still working through disagreements over sanctions, frozen assets, and Tehran's nuclear program. The Prime Minister of Lebanon is condemning what he calls Israel's scorched earth policy in the southern part of the country, but says negotiations remain the best way forward. NPR's Jana Raff reports from Beirut.
5: Prime Minister Nawaf Salam addressed the Lebanese people as Israeli forces move deeper into Lebanon than they have in 26 years. Salam called the invasion a dangerous escalation and demanded an immediate ceasefire and withdrawal. He said the only way forward was through negotiations. Are they guaranteed to succeed? Nawaf asked. Certainly not, he answered, but said they are the least costly path for the country and its people. Jane Araf, NPR News, Beirut.
4: Voters are heading to the polls in a number of states on Tuesday, including California, Montana, and New Jersey. NPR's Stephen Fowler reports on key primary races to watch in Iowa.
6: Iowa is no stranger to political attention in presidential elections, but a slate of surprisingly competitive midterm contests highlights the state's importance for both parties' futures. In Tuesday's primary, all eyes will be on the Democratic race for U.S. Senate, where state lawmakers Josh Turek and Zach Wall seek the nomination to run against Congresswoman Ashley Hinson. On the Republican side, there's a crowded field in the governor's primary. But Friday evening, President Trump endorsed Congressman Randy Feenstra in an effort to push him over the top. For November, the Senate, governor, and three of four House races are all likely to be competitive. Stephen Fowler, NPR News.
4: There's big news in cancer treatments. A new drug is proving much more effective than standard chemotherapy for pancreatic cancer. NPR's Yuki Noguchi reports.
7: The data is from a phase 3 clinical study on a drug called daraxonrasib. It's a breakthrough in that it locks into pancreatic cancer cells in a clever way when certain genetic mutations are present. Julie Grelo is chief medical officer at the American Society of Clinical Oncology, which publishes the most promising research during its annual meeting. She called the drug
8: the most innovative in terms of a new drug strategy and important in terms of immediately changing practice and offering a lot of hope.
7: Though it is not yet Food and Drug Administration approved, the agency has already expanded early patient access to it. Yuki Noguchi, NPR News.
4: This is NPR News in Washington. 1,037 people donning white halter dresses and platinum blonde wigs descended on Palm Springs, California on Saturday, ahead of what would have been Marilyn Monroe's 100th birthday. Madison Allman from member station KVCR reports they broke the Guinness World Record for the most Marilyn lookalikes in one place.
9: The rules were simple. Blonde wig, white halter dress, and
10: you need to have your red lips to get counted.
9: Volunteers shouted instructions inside the glam tent where the hairspray flowed freely. As many, like Rich Robinson, who came in from Seattle, got glammed up by pros.
11: They are beautifying my Marilyn Monroe hair at this moment.
9: Like the hair products, the impressions flowed too.
12: Diamonds are a girl's best friend.
9: That's Julie Varon, who came from Hollywood. The lookalikes eventually gathered for the final count with the MC, Scott Nevins.
13: 1,037 Marilyns packed this area in Palm Springs and broke the world record.
9: Some like it hot, and here, some also like it record-breaking. For NPR News, I'm Madison Ament in Palm Springs.
4: In Italy, thousands of flamingos are flocking to the Venetian Lagoon as restoration efforts help revive damaged wetlands. Environmentalists say the pale pink birds were hardly seen in the area until the early 2000s. Nearly 24,000 flamingos spent last winter in Venice, setting a new record. This is NPR News.
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2: This is Weekend Edition from NPR News. I'm Aisha Roscoe. Good morning, and thanks for being here with us. The war with Iran has rolled into its fourth month with no clear sign of an agreement. Right now, the two countries are negotiating the terms of a further extended ceasefire. But an actual peace deal that addresses Iran's nuclear program is, for now, nowhere in sight. We're joined by NPR senior political correspondent Tamara Keith. Good morning, Tam.
17: Hey, Aisha.
2: For over a week, we've been hearing a deal is coming. It's imminent. And on Friday, Vice President J.D. Vance told reporters that President Trump was close to signing the agreement. Do we have a sense of, like, what's driving this delay?
17: Yeah, on Friday, President Trump announced he was heading into the Situation Room for a high-level meeting about the potential deal, quote, to make a final determination. He was there for 2 hours. And we still don't know what he decided. Over the past 2 months, there have been many threats from President Trump and claims of a deal being near. Then last week, he said he might not even sign the deal unless Gulf Arab states like Qatar sign the Abraham Accord, normalizing relations with Israel. The Strait of Hormuz continues to be functionally closed. There's still no announced plan to remove nuclear material from Iran. But Trump said in a cabinet meeting on Wednesday, he's patient.
18: They thought they were going to outweigh me. You know, we'll outweigh him. He's got the midterms. I don't care about the midterms. Look what happened last night. That was the prelude to the midterms.
17: he was referring to his chosen candidate winning the Republican primary for the U.S. Senate seat in Texas. But I don't care about the midterms after 2 weeks earlier saying he doesn't think about Americans' financial situation. Even in the context of Iran negotiations, is just not what Republicans facing difficult elections want to hear.
2: Okay, but it does seem like he does care about the midterms, right? Or at least in some sense.
17: Oh, he cares. Otherwise, he wouldn't be pushing so hard to have district lines redrawn to favor Republicans. But saying he doesn't think about America's financial situation is not good midterm messaging. I'm following about a dozen swing voters as part of a project called Swing Shift. And I asked them how gas prices are affecting them. And even those who still love Trump are feeling real pain. One said she's thinking about her kids and telling them they're going to have to give up something to keep filling the tank. As for politicians, she said, I guess their pockets are deeper than mine.
2: And President Trump, he made a very different announcement yesterday, saying he's going to headline a festival on the National Mall after a bunch of musical acts pulled out, many of them that were like last popular in the 1980s, you know, 90s.
17: Yeah, there's a Great American State Fair planned to mark America's 250th birthday. Think like a World's Fair type event. Well, no sooner did the Freedom 250 Committee announce the lineup than artists started pulling out because of the association with Trump, including Milli Vanilli, the German pop duo that was busted for lip syncing, though only one of them is still alive. In a pair of social media posts, Trump called the musicians pulling out third-rate artists and said they would be replaced with the, quote, number one attraction anywhere in the world, the man who gets much larger audiences than Elvis in his prime. So the organizers scrambled to add another day at the start of this Great American State Fair so President Trump can kick it off. You know, in this era, everything becomes about Trump.
2: So a couple of legal decisions dropped on Friday. Judge ruled that the president's name needed to be removed from the Kennedy Center. And then the judge temporarily blocked payouts from a $1.8 billion fund that could have been used to pay January 6 rioters. What did the president say about those decisions?
17: Well, he attacked the judge involved in the Kennedy Center case. As for the so-called anti-weaponization fund, this was a preliminary, just a temporary pause ahead of legal arguments. But the fund faces challenges on multiple fronts. A significant number of Republicans in Congress have raised serious concerns, both in terms of political optics and how it was created. And there appear to be enough votes to block it should it come to that.
2: That's NPR's Tamara Key. Thank you so much for speaking with us today.
17: You're welcome.
2: NPR's Ryan Lucas confirms a story CNN broke about a new investigation by the Department of Justice.
19: The investigation is being handled by the U.S. Attorney's Office in the Northern District of Illinois, and it stems from a lawsuit that E. Jean Carroll filed and won against Trump.
2: In 2023, Carroll won a civil judgment in New York against President Trump for sexually abusing her and defaming her, and another civil judgment for defamation the next year. The U.S. Attorney's Office in Illinois is the same office sharply criticized in another case by a federal judge just this month. Ankush Kadori worked in the DOJ's criminal fraud division during President Trump's first term, and he joins us now. Welcome to the program.
20: Thanks for having me.
2: So as we say, like a New York case is being looked into by a Chicago office, how wide reaching is that ability for the DOJ to handpick U.S. attorneys' offices to look into cases?
20: So, I mean, at the investigation stage, you know, it can be fairly broad because you haven't yet charged a case. But once you get to the charging stage, then some legal requirements start to kick in terms of, you know, where you could actually charge the relevant offense. Now, as you can imagine, usually the judge tries to make sure that given the facts of the case, the prosecutor investigating the case can actually properly charge the case. As your question sort of suggested, it's very unclear here what the connection is between a New York proceeding and the Chicago prosecutor. So this is very, very unusual.
2: Is there any precedent for this?
20: Oh, I think this is uncharted territory on several different levels. I mean, this particular investigation, right? The idea that we would have another prosecutor looking at this case from a different jurisdiction, very, very unusual. Also, the origin of the investigation appears to be tied to the president's anger about this case and the circumstances that gave rise to it. According to the reporting, the investigation is focused on the funding of the case. That too is very, very unusual because it is not illegal for someone else to pay for someone else's legal costs or attorney's fees.
2: The office in question here in Chicago is led by U.S. Attorney Andrew Boutros. It just dropped all the remaining charges in a controversial case about a confrontation between protesters and an immigration agent. What did you read into the comments that the judge in that case made when prosecutors asked to drop the charges?
20: Yeah, you know, this was a really remarkable hearing. The judge was very angry, it seemed, from the language and the transcript and the reporting from those who were present about the very delayed dismissal of the charges, which appeared to be tied to the fact that the judge required the prosecutors to produce grand jury transcripts that showed that there had been some misconduct by the prosecutors in the grand jury charging the case. Then she said essentially that the office had lost her trust and perhaps the trust of the judges, the other judges in the district. That is the sort of comment that judges make exceedingly rarely and exceedingly carefully. So that right there is raising some red flags. I would also just add, this is like not the first judge in a prominent major metropolitan jurisdiction that has made a comment like this.
2: The DOJ brought cases against former FBI Director James Comey and New York Attorney General Letitia James in the Eastern District of Virginia, but a judge dismissed them because he said the prosecutor wasn't properly appointed, and that was Lindsay Halligan, this Trump ally who was brought in because her predecessor wouldn't bring the charges. Now Comey is indicted in the Eastern District of North Carolina on different charges. Do you think the failure of the Virginia case about congressional testimony will figure into the North Carolina case, which is about a social media post? Like, will they have any effect on each other?
20: Well, I would only say only in the atmospheric sense that, you know, jurors who are asked to sit on the North Carolina case may very well be aware of that prior dismissal. They may be asked about it during the voir dire process and asked if they can set that to the side. But for sure, you know, something like that colors, I think, everyone's assessment of how the Justice Department is pursuing these, not just, you know, run-of-the-mill cases or cases that happen to concern people who are not public figures, like the Broadview case in Chicago, but also Comey and others.
2: So U.S. attorneys, they are political appointees, but that doesn't necessarily make them political actors. They're also directing, like U.S. attorneys direct, career attorneys in these 94 offices across the country. Talk to me about the line there between these 94 U.S. attorneys who are confirmed by the Senate and these, you know, attorneys who are doing the day-to-day work in those 94 federal offices.
20: Yeah, you know, it's a very, very important distinction. The U.S. attorneys themselves, yes, they're politically appointed, but they are not supposed to act in a political or partisan manner. So if they're doing their job properly, they will sometimes use their independent judgment to produce outcomes that the White House may not like. That is what's supposed to happen. And we're seeing, I think, U.S. attorneys who are much, much more pliant and much more willing to do what the Trump White House wants them to do. Now, the line attorneys are supposed to themselves be kind of a bulwark against prosecutorial abuse. We are seeing this too, line attorneys in various offices across the country who are quitting because they don't want to be involved in certain cases. And that's an important signal to the public. My hope is that we will see more line attorneys as these sort of cases start to progress further, standing up and saying, you know, this is not an appropriate thing to do. That is an important line of defense too.
2: That's former federal prosecutor Ankush Koduri. Thank you so much for speaking with us.
20: Thanks for having me.

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1: I'm Windsor Johnston with these headlines. President Trump has yet to decide whether to approve a proposed peace agreement with Iran. Negotiators are still working through disagreements over sanctions, frozen assets, and Tehran's nuclear program. Defense Secretary Pete Hegseth is in Singapore for a major security summit. U.S. allies are pressing for reassurance as tensions simmer in both the Middle East and the Indo-Pacific. The talks wrap up today. Protesters continued to clash with federal immigration agents this weekend at an ICE detention center in Newark, New Jersey. The mayor has announced a limited curfew for the half-mile radius around the facility. Several demonstrators were arrested during a standoff with police. I'm Windsor Johnston, NPR News in Washington.
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3: This is Week in Edition from NPR News. I'm Aisha Roscoe. When a massive chemical tank imploded at a paper mill in Washington State last week, 11 people were killed. Just days earlier in Southern California, authorities ordered 50,000 people to evacuate when a tank filled with highly toxic chemicals was in danger of exploding. And last month, two people died after inhaling fumes from a chemical tank at a silver recovery plant in West Virginia. But the agency charged with investigating incidents like these is under threat. It's called the U.S. Chemical Safety Board. Rick Engler is a former member of that board and joins us now. Thank you for being with us.
4: Hello.
3: The Chemical Safety Board is currently investigating the deadly incidents in Washington State and West Virginia. The Trump administration has asked Congress to eliminate the agency's budget, saying it, quote, duplicates more than adequate capabilities of other agencies. Do you agree with that assessment?
4: Absolutely not. The CSB plays a vital and unique role. The Environmental Protection Agency and the Occupational Health and Safety Administration, both are agencies that are involved with chemical safety and the prevention of these types of tragedies. But while the Trump administration says these agencies can make up for getting rid of CSB, the fact is that this administration is also gutting the funding and staffing of both OSHA and EPA. So it's quite hypocritical to argue that CSB is not necessary because other agencies can do it while eliminating the resources, staffing, and effectiveness of those agencies.
3: And is there something unique about the Chemical Safety Board's investigating capacity compared to these other agencies?
4: Well, CSB is the only agency that is charged by Congress from the Clean Air Act for investigating the underlying causes of major chemical incidents. Many people have heard of the National Transportation Safety Board, or NTSB. Well, the CSB plays a similar function of investigation and making recommendations for safety at facilities that use highly hazardous chemicals. No one would think of abolishing the NTSB, and yet here we go again with the administration proposing to eliminate the CSB. It's really a travesty.
3: It was striking that we saw two of these incidents with chemical tanks in just 1 week. How frequently do things like this happen?
4: Well, with major incidents that have substantial deaths and major evacuations. They happen, but they're irregular. They're what are called low probability but high consequence events. So when they do happen, the consequences are terrible. And people die, workers, both in the plant as well as sometimes people in surrounding communities. And the other consequence of these incidents is an economic one, that when industrial plants catch on fire, blow up, have major toxic releases, sometimes these facilities close forever, leading to mass layoffs and devastation for the people who worked in the sites and also the communities that surround them.
3: Well, the facilities in California and Washington State, they're both just blocks from residential neighborhoods. How much of the U.S. population lives near these dangerous chemicals?
4: Well, a substantial amount. I mean, one estimate is that over 177 million Americans live in what are called worst-case scenario zones near facilities that use hazardous chemicals.
3: Well, I mean, that is extremely significant. Well, in your mind, what does need to be done specifically to make sure these disasters don't keep happening?
4: Well, one thing that needs to be done is that every facility should be evaluating its technology and processes on a periodic basis to determine whether they can transition to a safer technology or processes. And sometimes these steps are relatively straightforward, involving substituting safer chemicals. For example, in much of the paper industry, they have stopped using elemental chlorine, which is a highly dangerous chemical, and moved to safer substitutes. But the regulations that would require such evaluation are not in place, except for in limited cases. And now the Trump administration is moving forward to withdraw even those modest requirements. So what this administration is doing will further endanger both workers and communities across the nation.
3: That's Rick Engler, former member of the U.S. Chemical Safety Board and currently a consultant to the New Jersey Work Environment Council. Thank you so much for being with us.
4: Thank you.

0: The historical novels of Marie Benedict and Victoria Christopher Murray have already introduced us to some standout women who've been forgotten by history. Their latest book, A Pair of Aces, is about two women who try to take down the infamous gangster Lucky Luciano in the 1930s. The authors, Marie Benedict and Victoria Christopher Murray, are here with me in the studio. Welcome to you both.
1: Oh, thank you for having us. We're excited to be here.
2: We're thrilled to be here with you.
0: Yes. Getting into A Pair of Aces, we learn about these two women who face down the mob, starting with the prosecutor in the district attorney's office, Eunice Carter. So, Victoria, tell me about Eunice.
1: So, Eunice was the very first Black female prosecutor in New York.
0: And this is in the 1930s?
1: 1930s.
0: People wouldn't believe it.
1: She began working first privately. She worked in women's court. Then she became part of the elite prosecution team with Thomas Dewey. Their role was to clean up organized crime in New York City.
0: Okay. And so this is a real person.
1: This is a real person.
0: Tell me about who she is in the book when we find her.
1: Oh, well, who she is in the book. Well, she is married to the most successful dentist in Harlem. Mm-hmm. And she is really expected to be a Harlem socialite. Mm-hmm. But she wanted a little bit more. Mm-hmm. She's the daughter of activists. Mm-hmm. And so she comes from a different history than what she was expected to live in Harlem.
0: And so then in the book, she ends up getting this ally, an unlikely ally, in this famous New York City madam, Polly Adler. So, Marie, tell me about Polly.
2: Yes, she's definitely an unlikely ally.
0: Yes.
2: She was really the most famous madam of her day, not just in New York, really countrywide. She came to this country actually as a Russian Jewish immigrant at the age of 12, all by herself. Mm-hmm. And really, the streets became her only option to support herself. And so she started to build up these very different houses where she was in control, where her girls were protected. Mm-hmm. They had security. They were looked after medically. And they were so much more than what you would describe typically as a brothel, right? They were really more like private clubs. Going to Polly's became a phrase.
0: You know, I have never heard of these two women. And to be clear, they become allies in the book, but we don't know that they ever had any dealings with each other in real life. How did you find these two women?
2: You know, this is Victoria and I's third collaboration.
0: Yes.
2: And each book, we're looking to do something timely and different. And with this particular book, we wanted to explore the idea of two women coming together to advance some good in the world, even though they weren't friends. In fact, in this case, you could argue they're not technically enemies, but they really are on opposite sides of the law.
0: Mm-hmm.
2: I was a New York City litigator myself for over a decade, and reading about Eunice, it really harkened back to my own experience as a young female lawyer, the way she crafted this case to utilize prostitution, mob interference in prostitution, as a way to bring down the mob against all odds. Her story was so incredible. I could not turn away from it. And that was really our entry point into the story.
0: So the idea came, what if you wrote about these two women and they're coming together? Did part of that come from the fact that you two have come together to write these books that you said, we want to have this?
1: Yes,
0: you know.
2: Absolutely.
1: Yes. You know what's so interesting is that we wrote our first novel together, which was about one character. And as we toured for that book, people were as interested in us as they were the character. And they would say, I want one of you. I want one of you. That's what they wanted, that kind of relationship. And we realized we were writing before, but now we felt we had a mission.
0: Well, and going back to the book, Eunice really has to struggle because she's a wife and a mother. Yes. She's in this powerful position. So what was it like digging into that? Because that was such a huge part of
1: her
0: story.
1: Really interesting because her husband was successful. He had those kinds of issues with his wife being successful because he was getting ribbing from some of his friends. Is your wife the man?
0: Oh, yes.
1: You're being the man. And so it was interesting for her to navigate that, but she was dealing with the mob.
0: What do you think that women still feel? face that sort of discrimination? Obviously, it's different. It was a different time. But do you think that women still face these kinds of challenges?
2: Absolutely. Yeah. My generation was told that we could have it all. And that meant that you could have a career, a successful career, and children and a family and a home. But sometimes I feel like perhaps the men weren't told that. And so the society wasn't told that.
0: Yeah.
2: And so the infrastructure isn't there to support that. You definitely see them struggling with, you know, fulfilling their calling, mm-hmm. right? Which is mm-hmm. what Eunice was trying to do. Mm-hmm. You know, she was called to do something bigger for her community, mm-hmm. even though her own immediate community was telling her to stay small, mm-hmm. right? She wanted to do something more. You know, so I think we get a lot of mixed messages in our society, and I think that particular aspect of Eunice's struggle will really resonate.
0: So how do you write a book together? I'm always curious about that. What is the process? Now you should have it down. This is the third book.
2: Yeah, I mean, so I kind of think of it in three stages, right? Mm-hmm. Like the initial stage is finding the women, doing enough research to know that this is a really meaty story, mm-hmm. and exploring some of the themes that we're really interested in exploring as partners, right? Mm-hmm. And then we work together on the outline. And that's where we're doing our deeper dive research.
1: And one of the things I do want to say about research is that it never stops. While we're writing, we're researching, because you don't know what you don't know until you don't know it. Yeah. Eunice got in a cab. Okay, were they called cabs? What did they look like? How did Black characters maneuver in society? Did cabs stop for them downtown? So those are things that you don't think about for research until you're actually writing the scene.
0: Okay. So ultimately, you know, this is a story about these women coming together, but there are also women who were really abused by the mob and really kind of remembering those women. I guess, what do you want the audience to remember about those women who were victims and were kind of forgotten to time?
1: You know what's so interesting about this story is before I started writing it, I thought I knew what prostitution, organized prostitution, was like. I knew nothing about this industry. I did not know how violent it was for the women. And yet, when it came to building this case against Lucky Luciano, there were so many other women who participated in bringing down Lucky. Yeah. Marie and I often say that they were fearless mm-hmm. during a time when they should have been really fearful.
2: So in some ways, it's the story of two unlikely, you know, allies coming together to make change. But it's also about the power of all these voices,
0: an army of women
2: coming together had the power to effectuate enormous change.
0: That's Marie Benedict and Victoria Christopher Murray. Their book, A Pair of Aces, is out now. Thank you so much for joining me.
2: Thank you so much for having us.
1: Thank you. Thank you for having us.

0: You're listening to Weekend Edition from NPR News. It's officially go time for the U.S. men's national soccer team. With the FIFA World Cup less than 2 weeks away, the team is finally together to train and prepare, starting with a friendly game this afternoon against Senegal. But as NPR's Becky Sullivan reports, they're also trying to leave some time to just take it all in.
1: For the 26 players on this year's U.S. World Cup team, the whirlwind started 9 days ago with a ping on their phones. They'd been added to a group chat, and their coach, Mauricio Pochettino, had sent a video message.
2: Guys, if you are watching that video, it's because you are in. I am so excited to communicate that you are going to be in the roster for the World Cup 2026.
1: The first thing midfielder Sebastian Berhalter did after he saw that was to call his family.
3: Yeah, it was barely a conversation. My mom started crying right away, and then my sister started crying, and I started crying.
1: The next thing the players knew, they were in New York. Their names announced one by one on a stage on a nationally televised broadcast. Then they all flew to Georgia, to the new U.S. Soccer National Training Center south of Atlanta, to finally start practicing together as a team.
4: One, two, boys, here we go. Three, four, five, six.
1: Now it's all starting to sink in. The moment they've been waiting for their whole lives has arrived, the chance to play for the World Cup on home soil. The players all have their own way of dealing with the growing pressure. For goaltender Matt Freeze, it involves a tea kettle.
5: I'd make a very specific point and do the same thing, bring my my tea kettle, so I make the same tea. Okay. I brought my own alarm clock from home. If it works for you in small moments, then the game itself doesn't change. And so, you know, helps me at least deal with those big moments and that pressure.
1: Before the World Cup kicks off, the team has two tune-up games, a pair of international friendlies, the one today against Senegal, the other is next Saturday against Germany. They're both really good teams, which is a bit of a gamble. The U.S. could very well lose both games. Midfielder Tyler Adams recalls, headed into the last World Cup, the team took a different approach.
6: We played a friendly against the Qatari team, and we won like 8-0, and we were all flying. Do you know what I mean? Like, it felt like an amazing thing. It didn't matter the competition. It just, the feelings were really good. Obviously, this is a bit of a different stretch.
1: Today's game and the one against Germany aren't real competitive games, to be clear. Nobody's going to play too hard. No one wants to get injured. Still, Adam says he can't help but feel like building some momentum before the World Cup could help their chances when it does count.
6: It's a good feeling to win. Do you know what I mean? Like, winning is contagious, and I've always said that. Like, once you go out and you're able to compete and win, no matter how you win, you feel confident.
1: For goalkeeper Matt Turner, his biggest lesson from their run in 2022 was a little more philosophical.
7: Last World Cup, I didn't do as great of a job of like soaking it all in.
1: The training, the friendlies, the World Cup itself, it all went by really, really fast, he says.
7: I'm just trying to like relish in all those moments, and I urge all the players that this is their first time to do that, because soccer's a weird game. You just never know like what's going to come.
1: Many great players never get a chance to play in the World Cup at all, he points out. So for each of these 26 players, it's a minor miracle that the stars aligned, that they were in the right shape, the right health, the right place at the right time to be here now on the doorstep of the biggest games of their lives.
7: I'll probably cry when the national anthem goes. It's just such a huge honor, overwhelming honor, to be granted that responsibility to be on this team.
1: That moment, of course, is still 12 days away, he says. So first up is to enjoy the right here, right now, to take it one training, one game, even one media interview at a time, and to savor it all. Becky Sullivan, NPR News, Fayetteville, Georgia.
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9: We've got another fun afternoon of bluegrass music ahead in today's Down Home Harmonies. 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Thomas, and Harry Nilsson. We'll also have songs from bluegrass pioneers Jimmy Martin, Bill Monroe, and Jim Greer. And the playlist will also include Larry Stevenson, Larry Sparks, and the Isaacs. Bluegrass music begins at noon today on KASU.
10: I'm Windsor Johnston with these headlines. The U.S. military says it fired a missile this weekend to disable a commercial ship that was headed toward a port in Iran. The incident took place at the same time the U.S. and Iran are still trying to work out a deal to reopen the Strait of Hormuz. The Prime Minister of Lebanon is accusing Israel of escalating the conflict in southern Lebanon. The comments came after the Israeli military carried out new airstrikes and issued evacuation warnings for more than a dozen communities. In Southeast Asia, heavy rains are threatening the search for two people still missing inside a flooded cave in Laos. Five others have already been rescued after spending more than a week trapped underground. I'm Windsor Johnston, NPR News in Washington.

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1: This is Weekend Edition from NPR News. I'm Aisha Roscoe, and it's time to play the puzzle. Joining us is Will Shortz. He's puzzle editor of the New York Times and puzzle master of Weekend Edition. How's it going, Will?
2: I am great. How are you, Aisha?
1: I am good, blessed, and highly favored. Will you please remind us of last week's challenge?
2: Yes, it came from Jim Francis of Kirkland, Washington. I said, think of a famous singer, eight-letter first name, four-letter last. I said the first syllable of her first name, the second syllable of her first name backward, and the last name forward again are all verbs associated with human desire. What singer is this? Well, it's Courtney Love, makes the words court, yen, and love.
1: Oh, okay. Well, a lot of people got this. I guess Courtney Love has a good name for puzzles, I would think.
2: Yes.
1: But there were nearly 2,000 correct entries this week. That's a lot. And our winner is Larry Birkenmeyer of Glenview, Illinois. Congratulations, Larry.
3: Well, thank you very much.
1: So, Larry, how did you figure out this week's answer?
3: Well, as you say, about 2,000 people got it, so it wasn't too hard for us. But something about romantic verb and love came to mind immediately, and four-letter word, love. Okay, singer's named Love. Courtney Love is the only one I could think of right off. And then court, and then, okay, Courtney again. Okay, got it.
1: So how long have you been playing the puzzle?
3: Oh, 5 to 6 years, probably.
1: Okay. And so you've been submitting, but this is your first time winning, and you, like, I mean, you had a lot of competition. So that's good.
3: Got lucky.
1: Yeah. So what do you do when you're not playing the puzzle?
3: We are both retired, and we play tennis and volleyball, and I golf, and I read a lot. My wife loves to bake, and she does some gardening, so we keep ourselves busy.
1: Yeah, that sounds really busy. I mean, volleyball, I mean, and tennis, that's very active. More active than me. Well, it sounds like you're ready to play the puzzle, but I gotta ask you, are you ready to play the puzzle?
3: Yeah, I'm ready.
1: All right, take it away, Will.
2: All right, Larry and Aisha. Every answer today is a word, name, or a familiar phrase in which the first syllable is pronounced fair, F-A-I-R, in any spelling. For example, if I said locale for an exhibition, you would say a fairground.
3: Okay.
2: Here's number one, a long stretch on a golf course.
3: Fairway.
2: Right, alternative to Celsius in temperatures.
3: Fahrenheit.
2: Right, Alaska City, just south of the Arctic Circle.
3: Fairbanks.
2: Uh-huh. A boat that transports passengers across a river or body of water.
3: A ferry.
2: Yes, a monarch in ancient Egypt.
3: A pharaoh.
2: Yes, a medical term for the throat.
3: Pharynx.
2: Pharynx, good. Revolving ride at an amusement park.
3: A Ferris wheel.
2: Good job. Cinderella or Hansel and Gretel.
3: A fairy tale.
2: Yes, a small domesticated animal related to the European polecat. That's it. Historical Jewish sect in the Gospels and Acts of the Apostles.
3: The Pharisees.
2: Good. County of Northern Virginia that's adjacent to Washington, D.C. I bet Aisha knows this.
1: Yeah, I do know this one, just because I live near
3: I'm not sure on this one. It could help me out.
1: Oh, yeah. Fairfax.
2: Fairfax. Good job.
3: Okay.
2: How about actress Morgan?
3: Fairchild.
2: Good. Lewis, who leads the Nation of Islam.
3: Lewis Farrakhan.
2: Good. Chemical secreted by the body that's a stimulant to others.
3: A pheromone.
2: Good. And here's your last one. A fond goodbye.
3: Farewell.
2: Good job.
1: Yes, yeah, that like you did a wonderful job, just fabulous job. So how do you feel, Larry?
3: I feel great. I was hoping I didn't embarrass myself, and I think I did all right.
1: Oh, yeah, did better than all right. You ran away with the whole thing. For playing our puzzle today, you'll get a weekend edition lapel pin as well as puzzle books and games. You can read all about it at npr.org/puzzle. And, Larry, what member station do you listen to?
3: We listen to WBEZ from Chicago.
1: That's Larry Birkenmeyer of Glenview, Illinois. Thanks so much for playing the puzzle.
3: Well, thank you very much. It was fun.
1: All right, Will, what's next week's challenge?
2: Yes, it comes from Mike Reese, who's a longtime writer and showrunner for The Simpsons. Name a classic song with a two-word title, drop the first letter, add an R after the new first letter, and the result will be the names of two countries, one after the other. What song is this? So again, a classic song, two-word title, drop the first letter, add an R after the new first letter, and the result will be the names of two countries, one after the other. What song is this?
1: When you have the answer, go to our website, npr.org/puzzle, to submit your response. Just fill out the form on the puzzle page. Remember, just one entry, please. Our deadline for entries this week is Thursday, June 4th at 3 p.m. Eastern. Don't forget to include a phone number where we can reach you. If you're the winner, we'll give you a call. And if you pick up the phone, you'll get to play on the air with the puzzle editor of the New York Times and puzzle master of Weekend Edition, Will Shortz. Thank you, Will.
2: Thank you, Aisha.
1: At last week's meeting of top cancer researchers, there was big news. It's a new drug that researchers say is redefining treatment of pancreatic cancer, a disease once thought to be virtually untreatable. We're joined now by NPR consumer health correspondent Yuki Noguchi, who is coming to us with some positive news, and we really like that. Thank you for being here.
4: Happy to oblige.
1: So, what makes this news so significant?
4: You know, it's that this drug seems to have unlocked this new way to treat pancreatic cancer, which, as you mentioned, is one of the most lethal cancers. And it's also pretty common. You know, about 70,000 people in the U.S. get diagnosed with it every year. And while with other cancers, we've seen treatments increase 5-year survival rates to like 70%, with pancreatic cancer, that rate is 13%.
1: So tell us a bit about what makes this a potential breakthrough.
4: The drug is called daraxonrasib. It basically turns off the signals for mutated pancreatic cells to reproduce. It stops cancer from growing. What's so exciting is that we know similar drugs using these same RAS mutations, as they're called, have greatly improved survival for colorectal cancer and lung cancers already. So that's why the chief medical officer at the American Society for Clinical Oncology called it the most innovative and exciting new announcement at their meeting this year, and also why the drug's chief investigator, Brian Wolpin at Dana-Farber Cancer Institute, called it a new era for patients.
5: Drugs that really get at the basis, the molecular basis of the disease, will allow us to make it much more treatable and have patients live for substantially longer. This trial, daraxonrasib, the data we've seen, is the first step in that process.
1: And what does this mean for patients?
4: Well, in the phase 3 trial, it shows reduced risk of death by 60% and increases overall patient survival to more than a year, 13 months to be exact, which is roughly double how long people typically live on chemotherapy treatments, because chemo just doesn't work well on pancreatic tumors. You know, but another big benefit is that it comes with fewer side effects and less harsh ones. The most common is like an acne-like rash, you know, often mild, but in severe cases can look like, you know, bloody sores. But by comparison, you know, anyone who knows chemotherapy knows it's just really terrible. Patients often quit because they can't tolerate these various side effects. Notably, that did not happen with this drug. And that's so critical because not only is it extending life, it's making the quality of that time better. And I've been talking to patients who tell me how grateful they are for this drug. You know, Nebraska Senator Ben Sasse has also spoken about being in this successful trial and how grateful he is for that.
1: So what's the next step? Is this going to be available to everybody?
4: It is increasingly available, yes, because the Food and Drug Administration has already expanded patient access to it, even though the agency hasn't granted full approval yet. You know, that's expected potentially by the end of the year.
1: That's NPR's Yuki Noguchi. Thank you so much for speaking with us today.
4: Thank you, Aisha.
1: Theo Baker's reporting for his college paper 3 years ago led to the resignation of Stanford University's president. Baker's written a book called How to Rule the World. It's about what he learned in college, including how tech executives and venture capitalists compete for promising students.
6: There's an entirely integrated system to try to exploit and extract talent as early as it arrives. There are students who are upperclassmen who are employed as talent scouts by venture capital firms to try to seek out the freshmen the second they arrive.
1: Listen to that conversation tomorrow on Morning Edition. 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Allen Ginsberg was perhaps the most important post-war poet of the 20th century. His work influenced countless writers and gave voice to the perspective of a new generation that would change popular culture itself. Ginsberg was born 100 years ago this Wednesday. The anniversary is being celebrated in literary events around the world. From New York, Tom Vitale has this appreciation.
7: In 1985, sitting in his Lower East Side bedroom office in a plain denim shirt, amid shelves of books and Buddhist devotional objects, Allen Ginsberg told me he was interested in the nature of consciousness. He said his poems looked political, but he was simply trying to capture his thoughts.
8: I write about what goes through my mind, and naturally the world goes through my mind. So it looks like I'm writing about the world, but I'm just writing about notating the record of my mind's epiphanies.
7: The epiphanies in Ginsberg's most famous poem, Howl, were about the lives and exploits of his circle of friends who became known as the Beats, including novelists Jack Kerouac and William Burroughs. In an era of Eisenhower and Disney, these literary hipsters craved jazz, smoked reefer, and popped pills. But they were also serious about their art. They embraced pacifism, sexual freedom, and Zen Buddhism.

0: to the starry dynamo in the machinery of night.
1: Lawrence Ferlinghetti published Howl in the Pocket Poet series of his City Lights Press. At a conference on the Beats in 1994, he told me the little 75-cent paperback had a giant impact.
2: Before Allen Ginsberg's Howl, the state of poetry in America was a little bit the way it is today. Poetry about poetry, language about language. So when Howl knocked the sides out of things, just the way rock music in the 60s knocked the sides out of the old music world.
1: Howl gave voice to an undercurrent of dissatisfaction and alienation in Eisenhower's America. Today, Ginsberg's poetry still resonates, says Academy of American Poets Chancellor Cornelius Eady.
3: He was a large poet, and his influence is great. The beat poets, political poets, jazz poets, queer poets, he was a fundamental rock for so many voices.
1: While Howl was Ginsberg's most famous poem, his masterpiece came later, Kaddish, named for the Jewish prayers for the dead. He wrote it for his mother Naomi, who died in a New York mental institution.
4: Aye, we do worse. We're in a fix. You're out. Death let you out. Death had the mercy. You're done with your century. Done with God. Done with the path through it. Done with yourself at last. Pure. Back to the babe, dark, before your father, before us all, before the world, there, rest.
1: Like many of his finest poems, Ginsberg said he wrote Kaddish using a technique he learned from Jack Kerouac, of capturing his stream of consciousness on paper.
4: Well, it was a result of listening to Ray Charles and reading the rhythms of the Kaddish in an old Hebrew book that a friend gave me, and a big shot of methamphetamine. Coming home from Hoboken at dawn and sitting down at my desk and continuing writing that afternoon and all night long and up for the next afternoon, one big session.
1: Allen Ginsberg was born in 1926 in Paterson, New Jersey. His father, Lewis, was a high school teacher and himself a lyric poet. His father introduced him to poetry, but the younger Ginsberg didn't take himself seriously as a writer until he was a freshman at Columbia University.
4: I sort of committed myself internally when I met Kerouac and Burroughs in 1944-45, because they made such a spiritual impression on me that I realized this was a quality I hadn't met in my life before, except maybe in my mother's madness, except theirs was sane.
1: The Beats dedicated themselves to what Jack Kerouac described as a new vision that would strip away layers of false language to reveal the truth of what was actually happening. Ginsberg said in the end, his writing was about sympathy. His poem, Sunflower Sutra, describes a moment in 1955 in which he and Kerouac noticed an ash-covered sunflower husk in a Berkeley train yard.
4: We're beautiful golden sunflowers inside, blessed by our own seed and golden, hairy, naked accomplishment bodies, growing into mad, black, formal sunflowers in the sunset, spied on by our own eyes under the shadow of the mad locomotive riverbank sunset, Frisco, hilly, tin can, evening, sit down vision.
1: Allen Ginsberg died in 1997 at the age of 70. His books of poetry have sold more than 1 million copies. For NPR News, I'm Tom Vitale in New York.
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8: the Arkansas State

University System Board of Trustees is scheduled to meet on Wednesday, June 3rd at 10 a.m. at Henderson State University in Arkadelphia. The meeting is open to the public. A live stream to the meeting will also be available at asusystem.edu. That is also where you can find minutes and an agenda. The ASU System Board of Trustees is KASU's licensee. 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Each week, Marty Scarborough talks with people throughout our region who are working to bring music, art, and culture to our communities. 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I'm KASU Station Manager Mark Smith. Thanks for making KASU your connection to the arts.

0: from NPR News in Washington, D.C., this is Weekend Edition. I'm Aisha Roscoe. Good morning. The White House is planning to surge the number of National Guard troops stationed in D.C. ahead of the nation's 250th anniversary. And some tips for parents struggling to get their children to try more foods. Chicken nuggets may not be the only answer.
1: Picky kids are, it's like the strongest force on planet Earth.
0: Iowa could play a huge role in determining who controls Congress after the midterms. And Colombian musician Maluma is back with a new album after a break from the spotlight. It's Sunday, May 31st. News is next.
2: Live from NPR News in Washington, I'm Windsor Johnston. Negotiators are still trying to turn a fragile ceasefire between the U.S. and Iran into a broader agreement. But despite weeks of talks, major disagreements remain over Tehran's nuclear program and the future of shipping through the Strait of Hormuz. For now, there's no clear sign of a breakthrough, as NPR's Tamara Keith reports.
3: On Friday, President Trump announced he was heading into the Situation Room for a high-level meeting about the potential deal, quote, to make a final determination. He was there for 2 hours, and we still don't know what he decided. Over the past 2 months, there have been many threats from President Trump and claims of a deal being near. Then last week, he said he might not even sign the deal unless Gulf Arab states like Qatar sign the Abraham Accord, normalizing relations with Israel.
2: That's NPR's Tamara Keith reporting. Detainees at the largest immigration detention center in the U.S. are suing ICE, Homeland Security, and the Pentagon for what they claim are human rights abuses. NPR's Kristen Wright reports the ACLU and other civil rights groups have filed the first federal lawsuit against the facility in El Paso, Texas.
4: The lawsuit describes inhumane treatment, including physical violence, squalid conditions, and a lack of medical care. It claims detainees with serious medical conditions like tuberculosis and HIV are denied timely access to medication. A Homeland Security spokesperson called the allegations categorically false in an email to NPR and said ICE detainees receive comprehensive medical care and are not beaten or abused. Three people have died at Camp East Montana since the Trump administration opened it last year as part of its immigration crackdown. One death was ruled a homicide. There was a measles outbreak at the facility earlier this year. ICE's own inspectors have found violations of detention standards. Kristen Wright, NPR News.
2: Officials have recovered the 11th and final victim of a major tank rupture at a paper mill in Longview, Washington. Jody Auden-Land from Oregon Public Broadcasting spoke with the families of the victims.
5: The Cowlitz County coroner read aloud the names of all 11 victims as the huge paper mill loomed in the background. Family members of the latest identified victim, Norman Barlow, watched from behind a fence. His sister, Cindy Bickford, said she wants more safety protocols put in place.
6: This is not right. We don't want to be a victim. You need to do something here. Prevent this from happening ever again.
5: The disaster occurred when a large tank full of dangerous chemicals suddenly collapsed. Officials say they can now intensify their investigation into the cause, now that all victims have been recovered. For NPR News, I'm Joni Auden-Land in Longview, Washington.
2: You're listening to NPR News from Washington. President Trump's executive order expanding access to federal lands is now raising questions about what changes may follow. The administration says the move will boost recreation, energy development, and rural economies. Conservation groups argue it could open more public lands to drilling, logging, and off-road vehicle use. Homelessness dropped slightly in the last year of the Biden administration, the first national decline in nearly a decade. NPR's Jennifer Ludden reports on the latest federal count.
7: This annual count was taken way back in January 2025. The Federal Housing Agency HUD released the report months later than usual. It found the number of people sleeping outside or in shelters was down more than 3% to about 745,000, a bit fewer than a record high the year before. In a statement, the National Alliance to End Homelessness says that decline proved that programs to get people into permanent housing do work. The Trump administration has criticized that approach and wants a major shift toward transitional housing and forced treatment. Local providers worry that could push many people back onto the streets. Jennifer Ludden, NPR News, Washington.
2: Heavy rains are threatening the search for two people still missing inside a flooded cave in Laos. Five others have already been rescued after spending more than a week trapped underground. The group entered the cave looking for minerals before becoming stranded by rising water. 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

0: This is Weekend Edition from NPR News. I'm Aisha Roscoe. Good morning, and thank you for being here with us today. Israel has extended beyond its borders in the last few years. It now controls big swaths of neighboring land in Gaza, Lebanon, and even in Syria. By bombing and at times leveling towns and villages and displacing over 3 million people, according to UN figures, Israel has taken over areas its officials call security buffer zones. But some in Israel want to permanently extend their country's borders using the Bible as a map. From Jerusalem, NPR's Daniel Estrin reports.
1: About 10 Israeli activists filmed themselves singing and dancing in Syria. They just walked a few hundred feet across the Israeli border into the part of Syria the Israeli military has occupied since the fall of the Assad regime in late 2024. The Israeli activists sing a Hebrew verse from the Bible, a rallying cry to the ancient Israelites to inherit the promised land despite the inhabitants already living there. One Israeli activist says, "Go Syria. Without settlement, there is no security." This fringe group of ultranationalist Jewish activists wants to establish Israeli settlements in Syria. They say they managed to slip into Syria more than a dozen times over the past year. They were repeatedly apprehended by Israeli soldiers and taken back home. Earlier this year, an Israeli reporter filmed this scene in Lebanon. Hundreds of devout Jews escorted by the Israeli military to a holy site just across the Israeli border. It's revered in Judaism as the tomb of a 4th century rabbi. Lebanese Muslims say it's the tomb of a Shia cleric. Israeli soldiers occupied this Lebanese borderland during war with Hezbollah earlier this year, driving out most of the population. In Lebanon, in Syria, and in Gaza, said Prime Minister Benjamin Netanyahu in a speech, we have created security zones deep beyond our borders. In another speech, he said this was Israel's comeback after being attacked by Hamas and then by Hezbollah in October 2023. Instead of them surprising us, we are surprising them, Netanyahu said. We have changed our security concept. We initiate, we attack, and we have created 3 security zones deep within enemy territory. Some ultranationalist Israelis see this through the lens of the Bible. Take this Israeli TV interview. A right-wing talk show host gives Netanyahu a piece of jewelry shaped with the borders of what's called Greater Israel, land stretching from the Nile in Egypt to the Euphrates in Iraq, the land God promised Abraham in the book of Genesis. He asks Netanyahu, do you connect to the vision? Netanyahu replies, very much. The topic is frequently covered on TV broadcasts in the Mideast, like on Al Jazeera in English and Arabic.
2: Is Greater Israel already happening on the ground?
1: The Greater Israel Project, an illusion or reality? This also came up when talk show host Tucker Carlson asked U.S. Ambassador to Israel Mike Huckabee, an evangelical Christian, if Israel had a biblical right to claim land in other Arab countries.
3: Because you're appealing to Genesis.
4: Yeah.
3: You're saying that's the original deed.
4: It would be fine if they took it all.
1: That sparked anger from Arab governments. Israeli affairs expert Shira Efron from the RAND think tank says the religious messianic vision of Israel conquering land all the way to Iraq is not representative of most Israelis or of Israeli policy.
5: The vast majority of Israelis, and even the most religious ones, they don't have territorial claims with Lebanon and with other countries. It's more an Israeli mindset that buffers on a sort of the new way to defend ourselves and to let our people who live in border communities have a sense of security and safety.
1: At a right-wing Israeli demonstration in Tel Aviv, I meet activist Shai Rosengarten.
6: We didn't start this war. It's not like that Israel wanted to expand, and then we just started a war to expand our borders. They attacked us. What we need after this brutal attack on the citizens of Israel is buffer zones.
1: But security is not what's animating young religious Jewish Israelis who marched through East Jerusalem recently, celebrating Israel's capture of that territory nearly 60 years ago. We meet kindergarten assistant Hodaya Tam, who wears a necklace of the extended borders of Israel as outlined in the book of Genesis. All of it, according to the Torah, it's ours, she says. She's with her friend, university student Yael Bachar, who dreams of living beyond Israel's borders. Me, she says, wow, give me Gaza, a house facing the sea on the beach. But you know, she says, there's desire and then there's reality. All the people who are afraid that we will settle in Gaza or something like that, I don't think that it will really happen. The land of Israel will return to the people of Israel only when the Messiah comes. Bachar says Israel won't put its citizens on the front lines in danger. And she says, if we settle Gaza and southern Lebanon, the world will talk. Far-right members of the Israeli government have called for Israel to annex and settle territories in Gaza and southern Lebanon, not just hold them as indefinite military zones.
7: It's not in the really organized level right now, but it's in the fantasies.
1: Israeli progressive activist Tomer Lev is a master's student in Jerusalem, researching what he calls political imagination and messianism among far-right leaders in Israel.
7: I think the political work they are doing is taking this political imagination and popularizing it, make the white public believe that's what they need to have in order to be secured. And I think it's a matter of time, and that's what we're fighting.
1: He says he's patrolling the streets to stop young ultranationalist Israelis from attacking Palestinians and to promote the reality of a land that's shared and not a dream of further conquest. Daniel Estrin, NPR News, Jerusalem.
0: Washington, D.C. is gearing up for the celebration of America's 250th anniversary this summer, including a massive fireworks display and a high-speed car race around the national monuments. And with that, federal officials have announced a, quote, summer surge of local and federal law enforcement. Part of that surge, doubling the number of National Guard troops deployed to the city. NPR's Kat Lonsdorf has been following President Trump's National Guard deployments and joins us now. Hi, Kat.
8: Hey, Aisha.
0: There have been National Guard troops deployed here in D.C. consistently since August of last year. I mean, you see them all the time. They've really become a fixture. And now they're going to be more of them?
8: Yeah. So, you know, just to remind everyone, we started with about 800 National Guard troops here as part of President Trump's Safe and Beautiful Task Force, which he said was an effort to reduce crime and beautify the city. You know, unlike states, Trump controls the National Guard here in D.C., so he can order a deployment. And then about a dozen other Republican governors have offered up members of their guard to come here. Over the last several months, the number of troops here has slowly ticked up. Now there are around 2,800 troops here. And this summer, with the surge that was announced, there will be 5,000 National Guard troops in the city.
0: That's a lot.
8: Yeah.
0: You and I both live in D.C., and, you know, you're passing by National Guard members pretty much every day, even just now.
8: Yeah, I mean, like you said, Aisha, they've really become part of the landscape here. I saw them on my way into the newsroom today, for example. They're usually doing what they call, quote, high visibility patrols, basically just making sure their presence is known in residential areas, parks, metro stops, that kind of thing. And they say that's to essentially take that patrolling responsibility off the shoulders of law enforcement so they can focus on combating crime. It's really hard to measure how effective that is. Generally, crime has gone down in D.C. by about 25%. Since last year, but it was already trending down before Trump came into office. Again, it's hard to measure whether any of this is a direct result of the task force or not.
0: What's the cost of all this?
8: Great question, Aisha. Looking specifically at the Guard here in D.C., the nonpartisan Congressional Budget Office put out an estimate last year which found it costs about $1.5 million a day for this deployment. Obviously, if the number of Guard here doubles, that cost will also double, so it will be around $3 million a day for the guard to be here. That's about $100 million a month.
0: Kat, last year, President Trump was talking almost every week about sending the National Guard to a different city.
8: Yeah.
0: Where do things stand with those deployments?
8: Yeah, right now, in addition to this deployment here, which is by far the largest, there are National Guard troops federalized and deployed to both Memphis and New Orleans. Those deployments have been done with the support of the state governors, which is different from the highly contested deployments we saw in Los Angeles, Portland, Chicago last year. All of these deployments, including here, have been challenged in court. And one thing that I think is important to keep in mind with these deployments, too, is that all of them happened in conjunction with big immigration sweeps in the cities. Those sweeps are usually carried out by federal law enforcement. The guards themselves have no arresting powers. And another thing that I think is important to keep in mind is that there has been no end date announced for this surge. I reached out to the officials with the task force for comment and haven't heard back yet. So especially when it comes to the guard, we've seen the number of troops slowly increase here. It's unclear if that 5,000 number of troops will be here to stay past the summer.
0: That's NPR's Kat Lonsdorf. Thanks, Kat.
8: Thank you.
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12: I'm Windsor Johnston with these headlines. The White House says talks with Iran are continuing, but President Trump has not signed off on a proposed framework agreement. Several major sticking points remain, including sanctions relief and Tehran's nuclear program. Defense talks are wrapping up today in Singapore. The annual security summit has been dominated by concerns about Iran, China, and regional stability as U.S. officials work to reassure allies in the Indo-Pacific. A legal challenge to one of President Trump's spending decisions is back in court. A federal judge is set to review the administration's request to move forward with the nearly $2 billion from an anti-weaponization fund. I'm Windsor Johnston, NPR News in Washington.

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1: This is Week in Edition from NPR News. I'm Aisha Roscoe. The midterm primaries continue with contests this Tuesday in California, Montana, New Jersey, and more, including Iowa. It's a state that Democrats and Republicans view as key to the control of Congress. But it's also a state where both parties' strengths and weaknesses have been on display. NPR political reporter Stephen Fowler was in Iowa ahead of the primary and joins me now. Hi, Stephen.
2: Hey there.
1: Iowa gets a lot of political attention in presidential election years. Like, how has it become so critical during the midterms?
2: Literally and metaphorically, it's a place where the next 2 years of American politics will be decided. On that literal front, three of its four House races are viewed as competitive. Same with the U.S. Senate race. And the governor's race could also change hands this fall. A true toss-up. That's thanks to the strong campaign of Democratic State Auditor Rob Sand and a fractured Republican primary field. All of these things exist because of the bad national environment for Republicans, Trump's historic disapproval ratings, and his unpopular policies, and more.
1: Let's talk about that last part, the more metaphorical question of why Iowa? Like, how does the national mood kind of map onto this state?
2: The party in power almost always faces a backlash in midterms. It just depends on how they handle it. So I went to the Iowa Faith and Freedom Coalition spring kickoff in a quiet suburb 10 minutes outside of Des Moines to see what Republican messaging is like. It was a record crowd of 1,100 conservative Christians, and outgoing Governor Kim Reynolds was exhorting them to show up in November.
3: So will it be easy? No. The Democrats are united. They're funded. And they are hungry. But we have something they don't, and that's results.
2: Results, she says, include rising test scores, top rankings for affordability and wage growth, and restricting access to abortion. That's why electing Republicans matter, she said.
3: It matters in Iowa, and it matters in D.C., where every single problem that President Trump is currently fixing, inflation, Iran, open borders, illegal immigration, was caused by the Biden administration.
2: But for now, at least, some primary voters want more out of their Republican leaders, like 87-year-old Grant Gardner, who was selling customized hats before and after the keynote speech by Texas Senator Ted Cruz.
4: I wish the Republican Party would swallow some of their pride and hold together, stick together. If we're going to be the conservative movement against the Democrats, then let's be that, and let's not play footsies with them and be halfway Democrat and halfway conservative.
2: He said many Republicans sent to Washington are rhinos, Republicans in name only. And the main theme I heard from Republican elected officials and others at this event was imploring unity after the primary against that backdrop of concern that Trump voters sit out these midterms.
1: Nationally, we've seen a lot of loyalty and enthusiasm from President Trump's base in the last year and a half, but a decline in support from just about everyone else. At the same time, Democrats have been enthusiastic and energized to vote. Have we seen that play out in Iowa, too?
2: Iowa's been one of the states where special elections have seen huge shifts towards Democrats. They're super stoked to show up and vote and organize. And once the primary field's set, they will turn to a coordinated campaign effort for candidates up and down the ballot. And, you know, when I was at the Iowa Democratic Party's first congressional district convention in Iowa City this month, it was another example of this disconnect between how folks feel about the party identity nationally and being excited for their local candidates. Like Peter Flynn, a longtime volunteer, explained.
5: Those people who are voting actually go ahead and go, oh, wait, yes, it's not necessarily a lesser two evil sort of situation. It's simply that, no, this is the better candidate. And so often that's the Democrat nowadays.
2: During lunchtime break, Flynn explained how the state party infrastructure has changed over the years, and more recently, for the better, to even be able to get Democrats in a place to be elected. Some of that has to do with this woman.
6: When I started, we only had enough money to keep the lights on and maintain 2.5 staffers.
2: Rita Hart chairs the Iowa Democratic Party, which in the last few years has raised more money, built up more organizing capacity, and delivered results like flipping state legislative races. Hart says the party is emphasizing Trump administration policies like tariffs, and they're hurting Iowa farmers, while tying it to decisions Republicans have made locally.
6: Well, if you look at everything that has happened in Iowa with Republicans in charge, education has gone down, healthcare is hard to get and too expensive.
2: So you don't hear a whole lot about national Democratic figures like Senate Minority Leader Chuck Schumer or House Minority Leader Hakeem Jeffries or what D.C. Democrats think, but rather what Iowa Democrats think matters in Iowa.
1: So what are you looking for in Tuesday's primary election in Iowa, and what could that signal for the November elections?
2: There's two big things here: who Democrats nominate in the Senate race and who Republicans pick in the governor's race. Pretty much every other matchup is already set, but these primaries will show how each party's base feels about the type of candidate they want in this competitive time, and it's going to test that party unity push that both are going for. It's also cliche, Aisha, but turnout is worth watching. I mean, Democrats are energized, enthused, and in nearly every other state so far this year, they have boosted their turnout numbers from the last midterm. Republicans have not. So that is a measure of momentum that will show where the campaigns are going to focus these next 5 months.
1: That's NPR's Stephen Fowler. Thank you so much.
2: Thank you.
1: The fresh produce of summer is coming soon. Plump tomatoes, sweet corn, juicy peaches. The glorious rainbow at the farmer's market can offer a new opening for parents of picky eaters. Those kids who just don't care how much we hype up zucchini. Fanny Singer and Greta Caruso are experts at helping picky eaters and their parents. They write The Green Spoon, a Substack newsletter all about how to feed and cook for the kids in your life. Greta, Fanny, thank you for being here.
7: Thanks so much for having us. We're so pleased to be here.
1: What inspired you two to start writing about food for kids? I guess, Greta, let's start with you.
7: Yeah, Fanny and I have been friends for over 20 years, and we ended up having kids within a month of each other in 2022, and we couldn't wait to inaugurate them into the world of flavor because we loved food so much. And then when they actually started eating, we were shocked at how hard it was. There was so much pressure. You know, we were professional cooks and knew how to develop recipes professionally. We had such a hard time figuring out how to do it in the course of the day. We had kids, we had jobs, we had to bathe ourselves, and it felt almost impossible to manage everything. And that's when we kind of turned to other parents to see how other people were tackling this kind of insane issue.
1: And Fanny, what made you decide to go from, you know, thinking about these things to saying, let's write about this and try to help other people out there who are dealing with these issues?
7: Also, Greta and I felt like we were having this kind of very helpful feedback loop between the two of us about what we were cooking and how to take on this challenge. But all of our friends also wanted into that. And it occurred to us that we could start this almost as a kind of food diary, in the trenches reportage if we started a Substack. So having a newsletter was a way for us to kind of develop recipes, see if they worked, report back. And thus the Greenspoon Substack was born.
1: You know, when you asked your friends, many of whom are also professional chefs, what they feed their children in a typical week, what did you learn? And was there any hesitancy? Because, you know, there's, as you said, there's a lot of judgment. So I know for me, it's like, I'm not telling you what my kids eat. Don't worry about it. Because people, if it's one thing people gonna be mean about on the internet, is what you feed your children.
7: every single parent that we talk to about this says the exact same thing.
8: Okay.
7: They're like, I don't want to tell you. I don't want to feel judged. Exactly. I give them mac and cheese. I feel so bad about this. I would say the volume of guilt and shame that we heard and that we were feeling too was the thing that really pushed us to say, okay, let's commit to this because there's such a huge need for solidarity about this stuff.
8: And did you learn anything by asking people what they feed their kids in a typical week?
7: I mean, oh my God, yes. These are people, some of whom are writers, some of them are cooks, but even the ones who have a lot of fluency in the kitchen and who develop recipes for a living, you know, admitted that they had years and years where their kids would just eat white food and that was it. You know, pasta, bread, cheese, whatever. That kind of insight was one of the key components for the Green Spoon and why parents keep coming back to it and love reading in particular those food diaries from other parents because, you know, we need to feel like we're not alone in this absolutely chaotic part of our lives.
8: As we said, summer produce season is just around the corner. So do you have any kid-friendly tips or recipes that would convince even the pickiest eater to try something new? And I got one or two in my house who they would put you to the test.
7: Well, we'll say first, picky kids are, it's like the strongest force on planet Earth. So there's no cure-all. But we have found both with our kids and friends' kids that are picky to just stick with variety, keep trying. And, you know, having summer produce come into season is a great opportunity to just put new stuff in front of them, whether it's cherry tomatoes or snap peas or whatever's coming up at the market. Both Fanny and I love to set out kind of like a crudité platter situation for our kids before dinner, chop up a lot of fresh vegetables, put it out with a few dips. Kids love dips.
8: Yes.
7: I mean, so do adults. Yeah. But one thing that's great about putting that out while you then continue to make dinner is it takes the pressure off a little bit.
8: Are there any other simple recipes that you have or, you know, that just come to mind?
7: You know, another cure for picky eating is to make something that's kind of like pizza. And one thing we love doing in the summer with fresh corn in season is we actually like to make a sort of, we call it our polenta pizza. So we make a batch of polenta and we just fold fresh corn kernels right into that. Put a little Parmesan and some butter and some salt in there also. And then you let that polenta set on a greased sheet pan so that it becomes like a sort of a pizza crust. And then you can top it with tomato paste and cannellini beans for some extra protein, basil, mozzarella cheese, and then whatever other summer produce you have, you can put right on there. And then you bake it like a pizza and you could eat it in slices. And also, you know, adults want to eat it too.
8: Yeah, no, that sounds good. That sounds good.
7: I think your kids might like it. I think you should give it a shot.
8: Give it a shot. Well, see, that's the question is, can they mama make it?
7: Aisha, you've got this. I promise you. You got this.
8: Okay.
7: It is one of the easiest and most popular recipes on our Substack. And it's like, it's a perennial favorite.
8: Okay. I'll definitely take a look. Obviously, you know, your enthusiasm for food is infectious, but, you know, plenty of us are just worn down day after day of, you know, trying to prepare a meal for kids and they don't even touch it or they like it one day, don't like it the next. How do you persist? How do you keep going?
7: We were actually just talking right before we talked to you about that feeling of, I love cooking, I hate cooking. I'm so excited for dinner, I don't want to do dinner.
8: I mean, do you think that like part of it is maybe cutting yourself some slack as well? Like, you know, just doing the best that you can. And sometimes kids may have to taste something, you know, a number of times before they actually, you know, begin to like it and eat it and expand their palate.
7: Absolutely. It can take up to, I think, you know, 14 or 18 exposures to an ingredient before a kid might suddenly decide that they like it. So it is about just continuing to try, even if it's easier some days than others.
8: That's Fanny Singer and Greta Caruso. They write The Green Spoon, a newsletter about how to feed the kids in your life. Thank you so much.
7: Thank you. Thanks so much, Aisha.
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0: You're listening to Weekend Edition from NPR News. The Memorial Day weekend began the busiest time of year for U.S. Airlines. NPR's Joel Rose got a look at how those checked bags make it through the nation's busiest airport.
1: Before the plane even arrives, Mike Davis is on his way to the gate at Hartsfield-Jackson Atlanta International Airport.
2: So we have two bags to pick up with one stop.
1: Davis works on the ramp. That's what the airlines call the pavement between the gates and the taxiway, driving a baggage tug that ferries luggage to and from planes. Delta Airlines has hundreds of tugs constantly on the move from terminal to terminal and gate to gate. Davis is waiting when the flight from Providence pulls up and bags start rolling down the conveyor belt.
2: They're taking bags off the plane, and I'm looking for MSP.
1: Davis will take bags from this plane directly to another gate, where they'll catch a connecting flight to Minneapolis-St. Paul, what the airline calls a tail-to-tail. Davis grabs two bags off the belt, and then he pulls out a handheld computer and scans the barcodes on the luggage tags.
2: So now I take it, I scan it, it gives me a green scanner sign saying it's A-OK. So now I'm going to take this and put this in my cart.
1: And then Davis is off again, navigating around dozens of other tugs, trucks, and planes. On a busy day, Delta handles more than 100,000 bags in Atlanta. Three quarters are passing through on their way to somewhere else.
3: Yeah, Atlanta is an enormous operation.
1: Paul Buckley is Delta's director of operations in Atlanta. To manage all this complexity, Buckley says the airline built its own AI system to help its tug drivers move bags more efficiently, like a ride-sharing app.
3: In our old dispatching system, we gave the drivers the bags that they were to handle, and then they, in many cases, would choose the order, and some were better than others.
1: The new AI system helps drivers prioritize which bags need to go first.
2: I don't have to focus on crunching numbers and trying to figure out my own route. It does all that for me. It tells me which gate. All I got to do is just get there.
1: Tug driver Mike Davis says the AI system is not perfect. Sometimes it's given him some very tight connections.
2: Where I knew that I wasn't going to make a connecting flight. However, I still took the chance and went to that gate, and the plane was still there. So lucky for me, lucky for the customer. That's something beyond my control. But what I can control is if I got 20 minutes, I'm going to make it.
1: Quick connections are called hot bags. There are also cold bags with a layover of more than 2 hours. They wind up here, in a sprawling bag sorting system underneath the airport's passenger concourses, where they're fed into a massive labyrinth of conveyor belts and metal ramps. Rob Colvin has worked at Delta for more than 25 years.
4: This is only one small part of it. It's enormous, and it runs throughout and underneath.
5: So if I've been walking around that airport sitting at a gate, I've been over this and had no idea that this was going on under my feet.
4: That is correct.
1: Delta managers say they don't see this AI system as a replacement for their ramp employees, but as an enhancer to make them more efficient. Delta says it's been especially helpful for newer drivers, and it's making the job easier for veterans like Mike Davis, who's won awards for being one of Delta's best tug drivers.
2: Because I had to be a critical thinker. This takes all the thought out of it.
5: You miss it, though? You were good at that, the problem-solving part of it, right?
2: I am, but you know how they say it. Out with the old, in with the new. That's what it is.
1: Delta says the new system has boosted efficiency by as much as 20% while helping cut the number of missed bags. That's the kind of improvement travelers notice, even if they never see where it happens. Joel Rose, NPR News, Atlanta.

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3: I'm Windsor Johnston with these headlines. President Trump has yet to announce whether he'll approve a proposed deal with Iran. Talks are continuing with disagreements remaining over sanctions, shipping routes, and Tehran's nuclear program. Defense Secretary Pete Hegseth says negotiations are making progress. At a summit in Singapore, he said discussions have been productive, but offered no indication of when the president might make a decision. The U.S. military says it disabled a cargo ship in the Gulf of Oman that was allegedly attempting to breach the blockade of Iranian ports. Central Command says a missile struck the vessel's engine. I'm Windsor Johnston, NPR News in Washington.

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1: This is Weekend Edition from NPR News. I'm Aisha Roscoe. To mark this year's 250th anniversary of the founding of the United States, NPR is bringing you stories from across the country that illustrate American life, liberty, and the pursuit of happiness for a series we're calling America in Pursuit. Today's story is set in the Great Lakes when a new pastime was taking hold, sport fishing. And local governments loved it. It meant tourism, wealth, and a lot more people using the waters. But there was a problem. Indian communities had long fished those same waters commercially, and tensions were running high between anglers and tribes. Then one fisherman took a stand. Here's Ellie Katz of member station Interlochen Public Radio.
2: By the 1980s, the Great Lakes, once industrial coastlines, had become an all-out battleground.
3: What is happening in Wisconsin and across the United States is wrong.
2: This is a clip from a 1984 PBS Wisconsin interview with a sportsman named Paul Mullally, who ran a group opposing native fishing rights.
3: I am talking about special rights, privileges, and laws being granted for and made for a class of people called Indians.
2: To tribal fishermen, it was a simple case of discrimination. And they'd been dealing with it for decades.
4: Dealing with racism, we dealt with that every way, shape, or form.
2: Jacques LeBlanc was a kid in Bay Mills Indian community in the 60s. He used to go out with his dad, who was known as Big Abe, to fish in secret at night on Lake Superior.
4: From our boats getting sunk, to tires being slashed, to sugar in the gas tanks, to shots fired in the air around us.
2: The situation was dangerous, but fishing was one of the only ways for Native people to make a living in rural Michigan then.
5: One individual had his boat cut free from the dock as a form of harassment.
2: This is Jacques LeBlanc's niece, Whitney Gravel.
5: And he swam out to try and grab it, because when that's how you provide for your family, of course you're going to try and retrieve it, and he ended up drowning in the water trying to get his boat back. So, like, people were dying as this was happening.
2: But something else was happening here and across the country. An indigenous rights movement was sweeping the nation.
6: And the Indians believe they are legally right by virtue of a treaty.
7: The sense of identity is coming back.
8: Well, the movement is growing stronger. We're not going to quit.
9: We have just much right, or more right, out there than the sportsmen.
2: Those were the voices of Robert Conley, LaDonna Harris, John Trudell, and Don Parrish on NPR in 1971. Indian treaties, many signed in the 19th century, were the subject of new legal debates all over the country. Tribes argued they guaranteed the right to hunt and fish. Local governments argued they were out of date. Michigan went a step further and put so many restrictions on commercial fishing that, for tribal fishermen, it became nearly impossible. By 1971, the situation reached a boiling point. Whitney Gravel again.
5: Someone needed to take a stand. Someone needed to defend the treaty right to say, like, hey, not only is this our right, but it's a protected right, and you can't do this to us anymore.
2: So one morning in September, one fisherman volunteered to be the guinea pig. It was Whitney Gravel's grandfather, Albert Big Abe LeBlanc. LeBlanc got ready to go fishing, then made a call to Michigan conservation officers. His son, Sonny LeBlanc, was with him.
10: I just remember him saying that, you know, this is where I'll be, and if you want me, come get me.
2: Big Abe LeBlanc would later tell a Grand Rapids Press reporter, quote, I got into my boat, went out, and set some gill nets. I had a copy of the Treaty of 1836 in my pocket. I just sat there and waited, unquote. Big Abe LeBlanc got himself arrested for fishing in his own ancestral waters. It took 5 years, but in March 1976, the case made it all the way to the Michigan Supreme Court. His attorney, Candy Tierney, got to the courthouse early.
11: I knew how many people were coming. I'm saying, you know, you're going to need to bring in chairs.
2: People from LeBlanc's tribe, the Bay Mills Indian community started to pour in. Plus, Keweenaw Bay, Saginaw Chippewa, Grand Traverse, Sault Ste. Marie.
11: You know, this was their not only economic survival, but their cultural survival that was at stake. I don't think I can exaggerate how important this was to people.
2: Then you had the stateside. Tons of people from the DNR and from sport fishermen's groups.
11: It ended up being sort of like going to a wedding. Friends and family of the bride are on one side and the groom on the other.
2: 6 months later, Tierney's phone rang.
11: The Supreme Court clerk called. She just said that, you know, they upheld the decision of the Court of Appeals.
12: Once she said that, you knew it was in your favor?
11: Oh, yeah. Yeah.
12: And what went through your head?
11: Hot damn.
2: Big Abe LeBlanc and hundreds of other Ojibwe and Odawa fishermen won the right to fish throughout huge portions of Lake Superior, Lake Michigan, and Lake Huron. Not long after, a federal judge sided with Michigan tribes in another case. Other cases continued through the 80s, and they led to major lasting changes. In Michigan, certain tribes were able to get federal recognition, and newly affirmed fishing rights meant more money in Native communities. Cindy John is a commercial fisher and member of the Grand Traverse Band of Ottawa and Chippewa Indians. She remembers how quickly life changed after the federal court decision.
13: The poverty here was profound. Within a year or two, people were getting bathrooms and running waters in their home, and it was wonderful.
2: Treaty fishing rights are secure now, but there are new problems facing the tribal fishery. The biggest one is Lake Whitefish. The iconic species is disappearing from most of Lake Michigan and Lake Huron. And with it, an important economic and cultural resource is disappearing too.
13: To me, our whitefish are our buffalo, is what fed our communities. Without them, that could collapse.
2: But for now, there's still fish to catch. And John's fishing boat, the Linda Sue, sits waiting in the marina.
13: I just love it. It's been one of our biggest blessings in life. And I just can't believe that we have it, and I love to work off it.
2: For NPR News, I'm Ellie Katz in Northern Michigan.
1: Maluma is one of the biggest stars in Latin pop, making music since he was a teenager. Through songs with Shakira and Madonna, The Weeknd and Ricky Martin, his music captures the nightlife of his native Colombia. Maluma is now 32 and a father to a 2-year-old daughter.
14: And she was the reason that I wanted to change my life. So I decided to stop for a while and restart that conversation with myself, with my spirit, my soul, my heart, my music. And we can say that this is like a rebirth.
1: Maluma's new album is called Loco Por Volver. It's a big departure from his older music, and it comes after a creative break.
14: That's when I decided that I wanted to do an album to also honor my roots, my ancestors, my Latino community, which was something that I found in the time that I decided to stop and refine myself.
1: When you say you found your Latino community, what do you mean by that?
14: Yeah, because when I started my career, my dream was going out, you know, like being successful in the United States, being successful around Europe, around Asia, and that was my dream. I just wanted to be out, and in that time, those years were almost like 10 years, and I felt that I just lost my, you know, my roots, and I was losing that. I was losing my beautiful Latino vibe because I was just flying around the world and I just wanted to come back to feel myself. And that's when all these things happen.
1: When you talk about like returning to the Latino community, is there a song on this album that reminds you maybe of a specific memory of growing up in Colombia?
14: At the beginning of the process of making this album, I had a meeting with my grandparents and my dad. I'm pretty lucky, I have 3 grandparents, they're still alive. So I had this meeting with my family and I was like, yo guys, please tell me which songs were the songs that we used to listen when I was a baby. One of them is El Cantante, Héctor Lavoe. Gio,
15: Soy el cantante que hoy han venido a escuchar.
14: He's my favorite artist. I feel inspired by him, and then I decided to go back to my roots and start making some salsa.
16: Llevándose mi mitad.
14: And now in this moment, I decided to come back to Colombia and record some Colombian musicians and make the kind of Colombian salsa that I also used to listen when I was a baby, or my parents, they used to listen when I was younger too. And the song is, the name of the song is Tu Recuerdo.

0: it was like a full circle when I went to the studio, and I was so like so sure about the sound that I wanted to have in this salsa song. This is an album for the mass, you know, for the people that they dream and they want to become someone, you know.
1: When you're talking about making the salsa music, I mean, you're known for music that's great to play at a party, to dance to, something like close to reggaeton, but not quite. And this album is a lot more traditional.

0: And that's beautiful. But it sounds like great party music, too. Like, just a different kind of party, right?
1: Yeah, that's Colombia. Welcome to Colombia. That's our folklore. That's our roots. For this song that is El Vallenato, for sure a lot of people there are going to talk that maybe I'm a little bit ambitious, you know, in a good way, like trying to perform such a different genre for me. But I love my versatility too, you know, and I love like going through different paths and just not being in a comfortable zone. And you were talking about partying, and this is a song to go and drink in with your friends, and we call it the special song, you know, when a heartbreaking song, when you want to just go out and cry for that guy or that girl that you really miss. And it's a pretty deep song, too, you know.
0: There is a collaboration with the singer Jason Jimenez.

And tragically, Jason Jimenez died this year in a plane crash in January. And, you know, I'm so sorry for your loss. Like, can you tell us a bit about

0: when he died, I just wanted to honor his memory and make him proud also. I was proud of him, you know. He was such a cool guy, such a gentleman, and so young. He was only 34 years old when he passed. And the good thing is that his legacy is still alive, and we can be with Jason Jimenez through his art.
1: Yeah. How did you become a musician? How did you find music when you were growing up and get into it?
0: Well, my grandparent, my mom's dad, I remember going to his house when I was a kid, and every time I would go there, he was listening to music like nonstop. Different genres, different artists from Colombia, from Puerto Rico, Dominican Republic. The influence was also very Latino for me. You know, people from Argentina. I used to listen to a lot of tangos from Argentina. But then when I started growing up, I really love hip-hop and R&B. So I started listening to Ja Rule. I started listening to Nelly. It's getting hot in here, so hot, so take off all your clothes. And I just wanted to be like them. I feel a little bit inspired of both sides. And now I found my own sound, you know, so I feel inspired from different artists around the world.
1: What would you tell your younger self with what you know now? What would you tell your younger self?
0: Wow, that's a great question. I would say that to that kid, keep moving, man. You're doing great. You're building the path. You've always

0: But the work is going to be every day. If you stop working, you know what's going to happen. So keep hustling, man, and don't forget your roots. Don't forget where you're coming from. But at the end of the day, the character or the guy that I am right now is that guy that I built through all these years in my past. So I'm proud of it, too, you know?
1: That's Colombian singer and songwriter Maluma. His new album, Loco Por Volver, is out now. Thank you so much for being with us.

0: This is Week in Edition from NPR News. I'm Aisha Roscoe.
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3: 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Performances will be June 20th, 26th, and 27th at 7 p.m. and June 21st and 28th at 2 p.m. More information is at foajonesboro.org.
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1: The Tabernacle Choir and Orchestra at Temple Square present Music

For the past 3 years, the Tabernacle Choir and Orchestra at Temple Square have been traveling the globe as part of our Songs of Hope World Tour. From Mexico to the Philippines, from the United States to Peru, and from Argentina to right here in São Paulo, Brazil. We've rejoiced as we've met new friends in new places, joining together in song and experiencing the uplifting power of music. The music you'll hear today comes from a few of the songs that were shared as part of our tour. These are our Songs of Hope.

For more than a century, the Tabernacle Choir at Temple Square has been touring the globe, seeking to bring joy, peace, faith, and hope to all who listen. This tour has been unique. Using technology, these songs of hope were shared not only with those attending in a concert venue, but also with tens of thousands more watching by live stream from far away, even in different countries. For one performance, my wife and I traveled to Bogota, Colombia, where we gathered with hundreds of others to watch the live concert taking place more than 1,800 miles to the south in Lima, Peru. During the concert, a guest artist began to sing the hymn, "I Am a Child of God." As he sang, something unexpected happened. Nearly the entire audience of 35,000 strong began to sing along, so fervently that the artist reverently lowered his microphone and allowed the audience to carry the music. Together, they sang in one voice.

As we watched the live stream, we marveled at what we were witnessing. And then, suddenly, the 500 or so people gathered with us in Bogota also began to sing along. In that moment, a feeling, one of hope and trust in God, transcended miles and borders and found its way deep into our hearts as we sang. While this unfolded, we noticed a young man quietly remove his hat, take out his phone, and begin recording what was happening. When the concert ended, my wife and I approached him and asked what he had felt in that moment. He shared that he had felt direction from God, clarity about what his next step in life needed to be. His eyes were bright. His heart was filled with hope. Through the music, the Spirit of God had simultaneously touched the hearts of a multitude in Lima and of a young man in Bogota, even though they were thousands of miles apart. Songs of hope, music that inspires, lyrics that lift, the Spirit of God at work.

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Glad to have you along for Music from the Isles on KASU. I'm Mike Doyle. We have a couple of Scottish originals coming up from the group Malinky, and also we'll be hearing from Dick Gaughan. But first, it's the band Fiddlesticks, and we have some nice Scottish tunes for you. We're going to be hearing these, the Mist-Covered Mountains of Home, a beautiful Scottish traditional air, followed by Are Ye Sleepin', Maggie? And then Sleepy Maggie. All these are Scottish traditionals. We'll be hearing fiddle, recorder, cello, guitar, and bowron. Enjoy.

This is Music from the Isles on KASU. We started that set with the band Fiddlesticks, and they played three beautiful Scottish tunes. We heard The Mist-Colored Mountains of Home, followed by Are Ye Sleepin' Maggie, and then just Sleepy Maggie, Scottish traditional songs. After that, we heard the band McAlias. Corinne Paulwart was a member of McAlias, but we heard Malinky, another band that the fine singer Corinne Paulwart was a member of. She and Steve Byrne sang the song Strathmartin Mains, which is better known really as Love and Freedom. That song was written by Mary Brooksbank, who was a Scottish mill worker born in 1897. Throughout the 20th century, most of the first half, she wrote a lot of good songs. She was a trade union member and an activist. And they segued from Love and Freedom into a great Irish tune that's traditional, Banish Misfortune. Just now we heard The Thick Scottish Brogue of Dick Gaughan. The song was Outlaws and Dreamers, and I know that his words may be a little hard for an American ear or pair of ears to comprehend, so I hate to waste these great lyrics. Allow me to read you just a few of them. Again, the song is Outlaws and Dreamers. It's the title track of an album by Scottish singer Dick Gaughan. They've called me an outlaw. They've called me a dreamer. They said I would change as I aged and grew old, that the memory would fade of the things I had lived through, that the flash fire of youth would slowly turn cold. The fire is still burning, the future's still calling, to follow the dream till the end of my days. Wishing's for fools, but dreams are for outlaws. Laughter's for lovers, and tears for the brave. I raise up my glass and drink deep of its flame to those who have gone, who were links in the chain. And I give my soul's promise, I give my heart's pledge to outlaws and dreamers and life at the edge. Dick Gaughan wrote those words. He was a big fan, or is a big fan, of the works of John Steinbeck, particularly Grapes of Wrath. He mentioned Tom Joad in that song. Also a big fan of Woody Guthrie. So many Scottish and Irish and English singers are influenced by Woody. Well, let's pick up the tempo a bit with Sharon Shannon on Music from the Isles. She plays the accordion and also the fiddle, and she does both on this one. With friends like Trevor Hutchinson on bass, Mike Scott on piano and guitar, and Noel Bridgman playing drums, let's get started with the Munster Hop. It's an Irish tune from Irish Sharon Shannon.

makes you want to say, bravo, that's an orchestra right there. That's basically a fiddle orchestra. Child's Play is their name. Bob Childs is the man behind that. He makes fiddles and plays them. There were about, I'm not exaggerating, about a dozen fiddle players, or violinists, excuse me, along with piano, percussion, flute, and viola. And man, what a great set of Scottish tunes from Child's Play. We heard The Jig of Slurs, The Athol Highlander, Brenda Stubbart, and The Reconciliation, those tunes, jigs and reels. Following up a great instrumental from Sharon Shannon and some friends of hers, we heard The Munster Hop. Running out of time here. Well, I was going to play a vocal by Mary Black, but I don't have time for it this half hour. We'll do it right after the break and the bagpipes and whiskey stop. Let's go to the break with Child's Play once again and a couple of beautiful Scottish tunes. We've got Isle of Skye and Loudon's Bonnie Woods.

0: This is KASU Jonesboro. I'm Program Director Marty Scarborough. 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We bring you a wide variety of music and programs that are thought-provoking and insightful, and in many cases, just plain fun. Thanks for tuning in.
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And not that many tunes just fade out, do a studio fade, according to the producer's whims, but that's the case with the Whiskey Song of the Week. And that was it. Shining Clear was our Whiskey Song of the Week from Robin Lang, who has recorded a number of albums on the Green Tracks, the very highly esteemed Green Tracks Recordings label out of Scotland. And Shining Clear is an adaptation, very slight, of a poem by Robert Louis Stevenson, A Mile and a Bittock. And so the addition came from Alan Reed, who turned it, with a chorus, into an event about a visit to an illicit still, which it pretty much was anyway. Shining Clear, adapted from a poem by Stevenson. The great Robert Louis, who was a friend of my childhood, with Kidnapped and Treasure Island and some great... don't forget Dr. Jekyll and Mr. Hyde. Before the Whiskey Song of the Week from the album The Water of Life by Robin Lang, we heard a set of tunes featuring three gentlemen, John McSherry on the Illan Pipes, Paul McSherry on guitar, and Donald O'Connor on keys and fiddle. Some great tunes from John McSherry's album, Soma. We heard The Rambles of Kitty, Miss Ramsay's. All these are traditional, arranged by McSherry. And finally, Mary Bergen's. Some great tunes. Hope you enjoyed the bagpipes and whiskey stop. We always play a bagpipe tune and a song about whiskey or something similar. Midway through, music from the Isles. This is the program, and I'm Mike Doyle. So glad you're here. I promised you before the break I'd play something by Mary Black, the Irish singer. I just didn't have time the first half hour. I'll get to that. But right now I have something queued up from Davy Spillane, who is another fine piper. This is from an album that was quite contemporary when it came out about a quarter century ago, and I think it still stands the test of time fairly well. We hear Davy, who plays Illan pipes and low whistle. We've got some electric guitar on this, I think, organ, keyboards, some pretty cool stuff. This is from the album Pipe Dreams, yes. And this is the track called Morning Wings. Mary Black is next.

the fantastic Irish singer Mary Black with a song written by the legendary Dougie MacLean of Scotland, Broken Wings. Her lovely voice was supported by the Illan Pipes and Whistles of Liam O'Flynn, whom we played many times here on Music from the Isles. And, man, it's a great studio lineup of musicians on that with her. Let's continue with legendary Scottish band. These guys played on radio a lot in the late 90s. And the Gordon Gun Band. We've got these tunes for you. A couple of Irish reels, Deranes Reel, or Darren's Reel, I guess it is, followed by Dublin Porter. Those are traditional reels. Then we have an original tune from Gordon Gun, The Missing Signpost, and they finish with something called Andy Brown's Reel, which was written by the great Scottish fiddler, Ali Bain. It's the Gordon Gun Band on Music from the Isles.

Some classic rock for you on Mighty 92 KASU. That's classic British folk rock, to be specific. That's Oyster Band, and that comes from a collection called Granite Years, the Best of Oyster Band 1986 to 1997, and that's One Green Hill. Following up the Gordon Gun Band from their album Shoreside, we heard a set of tunes that began with Darren's Reel. Oh, a couple of minutes left is all. It goes fast when you're having a good time playing Celtic music, and I sure have a good time listening to it and playing it for you. It's all about you. Thanks for listening so much to Music from the Isles, and thanks for listening to KASU, and thanks for supporting us, because we surely do need it in these days. I'll close with Dervish, and this is a first tune is Buckley's Fancy. Then the other one, it's Name Unknown. They just threw this together in the studio, and no one could think of the name of the one they were jamming with. But anyway, Buckley's Fancy and Name Unknown, if we have time for it, from Dervish, closing out Music from the Isles.

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1: 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Thomas, and Harry Nilsson. 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
2: And welcome, everybody, to the beautiful and historic Lyric Theater, the Scottish Rite Concert Hall. 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We are celebrating this wonderful and amazing world of real, honest, organic, grassroots. We call it front porch music, and we've got artists that come everywhere to be on our broadcast, and we tell them every week, you don't have to be famous to be on WoodSongs. You just have to be very, very good. That's the case of both of the artists. Both have incredible stories to tell, as well as amazing music. You put on your seatbelts. This is going to be a rocket ship ride. Plus, we have an incredible WoodSongs kid to introduce to you as well. But first up, they've got a brand new album, Della Jane's Heart, and they're going to do the title cut for you. They're an amazing band with a great story. Please welcome Appalachian Roadshow to the WoodSongs Old Time Radio Hour.

0: Title cut of their new album, Della James Heart. It is Appalachian Roadshow. Let's say hi to founding member Barry Abernathy, doing lead vocal banjo.
1: Hello, how are you, Michael?
0: Good. Now, you have an incredible story because you were not born with a whole hand. Okay, let's
1: half
0: talk.
1: Half a hand and half a brain.
0: Yeah. So describe, especially to the radio audience, the TV audience can see, but you have a thumb and part of a finger.
1: Yeah, my left hand, I was born, I don't know what they call it. I guess there is a name for it, but I've never learned it. But I just have a thumb, and it's not really, there's not a joint. It's just the bone comes to where my knuckle joint would be.
0: And this is on your fretting hand.
1: On my fretting hand,
0: your left
1: yes,
0: hand,
1: sir.
0: Your fretting hand. Yes, your right hand, your picking hand with the finger picks on is normal.
1: It is normal.
0: And but you do, and I mean, an amazing job playing the banjo the way you do.
1: Thank you so much.
0: So I want the audience to picture that. Now, you're founding member of Appalachian Roadshow. This is a group that is really trying to continue the legacy of true old-time music.
1: Yes, sir. Yes, sir, we are.
0: And that was how you guys put together. So we want to talk about talk some more. The co-vocalist that sings with you, Darryl Webb, playing mandolin. So, Darryl, you got quite a bit of a resume here. You're 19 years old. You're playing with the Lonesome River Band. You replaced Dan Tominski, of all plays, right,
2: yes,
0: on
2: sir.
0: That thing. You played with J.D. Crow in the New South. I mean, my gosh. You performed on Dolly Parton's Halos and Horns project. It was pretty huge. You were with Rhonda Vincent in The Rage when Josh Williams left, who was just here last week.
2: Yeah.
0: And then you also played with Michael Cleveland, another amazing fiddle player. And so how did you and Barry put together Appalachian Roadshow?
2: Well, him and Jimmy were talking about when they were in this other band together that I won't mention their name, but Jimmy had talked about doing an American music roadshow. So then him and Barry got to talking, and then he calls me, and Jimmy both and all of us kind of came up with an Appalachian Roadshow.
0: So, well, it's an incredible collection of brilliant musicians,
2: you
0: included. So we're going to talk more in the second half hour to Jimmy and everybody else in the band. But this is an amazing band. They are celebrating the release of a new album called Della James Heart. This is a tune called Won't Be Long. Please welcome them back. It's Appalachian Roadshow on the Wood Songs, Old Time Radio.

You know, the song is Won't Be Long. It's from their brand new album, Devil of James Heart. Barry Abernathy on banjo. Daryl Webb doing a great job playing mandolin and singing lead vocal on that one. Jim Van Cleve, award-winning fiddler. Zeb Snyder on guitar. Todd Phillips on bass. Altogether, they are the Appalachian Roadshow. If you want to know more about their music, make their new album part of your home music collection, all you have to do is go to the Woodsongs website, click on the archive page. This is show number 1,163. We'll tell you how you can contact Appalachian Roadshow, as well as our next artist, who comes from an incredibly dramatic background with a beautiful collection of new songs. She's going to do a tune from her album, Brand New Day. It's called Slow Me Down. Please welcome Jessica Willis-Fisher to the Woodsongs.

0: Beautiful song from a beautiful album, Brand New Day. Slow Me Down is the song. Jessica Willis Fisher, it's nice you were here once before, and it's so great to have you back.
1: I'm very happy to be here.
0: So now let's briefly, it's part of mm-hmm. your bio, and you and I talked about this ahead of time. Mm-hmm. You grow up in a rather famous family that behind the scenes was filled with a lot of drama and violence and abuse. Mm-hmm. And you struggle with that all the way through your young years, teenage years, all the way until you were 24, until you broke free from it.
1: It was a very traumatic time. Yes, my 24th year. I was part of the Willis clan. I'm the oldest of 12 kids, and I was the lead singer and fiddle player. And I actually used to sing that song with my family. I did recut it for my first solo record. Still love what it talks about. Yeah, that will always be part of my story.
0: And the Willis Clan, the family band that you were part of, they were on national television. They were quite a thing for a while. And your dad, Toby, it was discovered, was very untoward towards his kids.
1: Well, he was abusive in pretty much every way that a person can be. And, you know, the music was an amazing outlet, particularly for me writing. And traveling around and meeting people and doing music with my family, you know, that was the outside picture. And that was a really treasured, beautiful thing. But it should never have had to be paired with those darker things. So, yeah, it just came to a place where I thought, if I'm going to survive, I need to get out of here. And I was really lucky that when I reached out for help, my now husband, his family, the music community was really there for me and really gave me a lot of support.
0: Mr. Bootstraps.
1: That is his Instagram handle, right. Yes.
0: So how hard, let me ask you this, I don't want to get too personal here, but you go through that trauma and mm-hmm. abuse as a young girl. How hard is it to trust someone to develop a relationship and a marriage after going through that?
1: Going for the real deep questions there. I think I sort of think of it as looking back. I feel like I landed in some very intense therapy, kind of dove headfirst in, and I was basically given, I think of it like an emotional and psychological, it was like being told I had cancer, and if I didn't change what I was doing and do some really invasive, you know, it was gonna end my life or really make life difficult. And it was figuring out how do you never be in that situation again? How do you figure out how to trust, have boundaries, you know, and be honest and authentic with both the pain and the strength that you have. And so for me, that's an ongoing process.
0: People that go through trauma, they have this thing called trauma bonding, where you tolerate the abuser. And you took all the way till you were 24 years old before you reported your dad.
1: Well, that's not quite right, but it's a very complicated story.
0: I bet.
1: I did participate in the investigation, and that was an important role, an important part, but there were a lot of other people as well. And for me, you know, everybody's story is different, but abuse, childhood abuse, sexual abuse, domestic violence, those things are really, really, really common. And it has been both helpful and really heavy to learn more about these issues as a whole. And in a lot of ways, my family plays into some of the typical ways, maybe not with the 12 kids and being on TV, but learning about how domestic violence happens, how grooming and abuse happens. It helped me shift from what's wrong with me and my dad and my family to, this is how these things happen and like how we can stop them from happening. And, you know, there's still some misconceptions about maybe it's stranger danger, where truly what the more common thing is, it's a trusted person. Mm-hmm. And then it makes that healing that much more difficult, you know.
0: Well, when we come back in the second half hour, you not only have a beautiful album, beautiful songwriting, beautiful presentation, but you're using your music to support and help others. You're sort of an advocate for survivors of different kinds of abuse. You even started something called Darkness to Light that I think we can talk about in the second half hour, and how you're able to use your music, your platform, your fan base in order to really help people. But right now, it took you a while to come out with the second album. But the first album was sort of a recognition of what you went through. Mm-hmm. The new album is sort of a celebration of becoming you, finally away from everything.
1: That is how I think of it, or how it's, that's just how the story's gone for me. The first album was sort of like about survival and surviving, and this one feels like it's more about thriving and just the continued life of growth, hopefully.
0: Well, the new album is called Blooming. This is a tune off that album called Dogwood. It is Jessica Willis Fisher on the Wood Songs, Old Time Radio.

0: Beautiful song. From her album Blooming, the song is Dogwood. The gentle voice of Jessica Willis Fisher. We're going to be back with the awesome front porch power of the Appalachian Road Show. And wait till you meet this week's Woodsongs Kid. We'll be back right after this.
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1: And there's a fine banjo player, Steve Martin. Welcome back, everybody, to our broadcast. We're coming to you here at the gorgeous Scottish Rite Concert Hall in our hometown of Lexington, Kentucky, the crossroads of America's folk and bluegrass music, the gateway city to the magnificent Appalachian Mountains, where so much of this wonderful music and art and

0: 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We're also on American Forces Radio Network. This show is broadcast in 177 nations worldwide, from South Korea to Kuwait, plus every single military base in the world, every U.S. naval ship in the world, every Coast Guard vessel sailing in North America. And as always, we want to say hello to the men and women, all the folks that are tuning in. It's a hard time out there. And I don't normally do this, so be patient with me for a second. We get a ton of email. You guys are just so wonderful, and just about everything is so complimentary. We appreciate you. This is one that came in this morning. It says, "Good morning. I'm a veteran living and working in Guantanamo Bay. I was listening to Wood Songs on Radio Gitmo, and I so enjoy your show. It's simply delightful. My reason for writing is to share a heartfelt thank you to the attention given to AFN and for noting that your show is broadcast around the world to all the military bases and especially all the ships. The non-political acknowledgement that things are tough right now, along with your recognition of the men and women who serve, really moved me. Truthfully, it brought me to tears. I hope to make a trip to Lexington and Kentucky when I return home later this year, and I want to see Wood Songs live. Thank you sincerely, Emily McCarney, U.S. Naval Medicine Readiness and Training Command in Guantanamo Bay." So, like I said, we get so many emails, especially from the service folks that are around the world and the listeners on regular terrestrial radio. It comes in droves, and we don't normally get to read one. But I decided after getting her email that from now on, any military person, any EMT personnel from anywhere that want to come to Wood Songs, we're going to give them free tickets from now on. So, Wood Songs is also on public television coast to coast, the RFD television network. We're also in schools. If you're a teacher or a homeschool parent, you go to the Wood Songs website, click on the classroom page. There's so many of these shows where you get lesson plans to show your kids how to enjoy this world of front porch music. And that's why this time we always invite a youngster to come on our stage, and they get to sing one song, perform one song in the presence of seasoned touring artists like Jessica Willis Fisher, Appalachian Roadshow with the amazing banjo player Barry Abernathy, and we found ourselves a 13-year-old banjo player from Manchester, Tennessee. Let's say hi to Alex Davis. How you doing, buddy?
1: I'm doing good.
0: So you started playing the banjo. You were 8 years old when you started, right?
2: It sounds about right.
0: About right. And who was your teacher? Very, very famous teacher.
2: Well, my first teacher was Phil Riddick. He teaches out of Huntsville, Alabama. And then I moved on to Gary Biscuit Davis.
0: Now, Gary Biscuit Davis, he's a prominent guy, and he's really taught a lot of kids how to play that banjo. You're one of them.
2: Yeah.
0: So was it a hard thing for you to learn to play the banjo? Was it a hard instrument? You were 8 years old. I mean, the banjo is almost as big as you are at that age.
2: Well, yeah, at first it was, but, I mean, that's how everything goes, I guess.
0: Well, you just practiced it, and you got good, and now you're on a big broadcast with some pretty major musicians. So you ready to play for us?
2: I sure am.
0: You picked a song that I thought was it's brave, B, it's really melodic, and C, you play it so well. It's a tune called Little Rock Getaway. This is Alex Davis, 13 years old, this week's Wood Songs Kid.

He's 13 years old. This week's WoodSongs kid, Alex Davis from Manchester, Tennessee. Brilliant job on his banjo. If you're a parent or a guardian, you've got a youngster that you think belongs on our broadcast, we want to hear from you if you're the parent or the guardian. You can contact us on the WoodSongs website. Just click on the kids page, and we might have that youngster on our broadcast, too. So let's go ahead back in now. We're going to have this amazing, wonderful, powerful front porch band. They're celebrating the music of Apple. This is a tune called Virginia Soldier. It's from their album Della Jane's Heart. It is Appalachian Road Show on the WoodSongs. 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

0: Beautiful song from their brand new album, Della Jane's Heart, Virginia Soldier. And that song started out with Jeb Snyder on the acoustic guitar, a former Woodsongs kid, believe it or not. In the back, Todd Phillips is on bass from the other Lexington, North Carolina, and he's got a credit that I think is pretty cool. He won a Grammy Award for Instrumental of the Year with, get this, J.D. Crowe and New South, Ricky Skaggs, Jerry Douglas, Tony Rice, and him, Todd Phillips, playing the bass on that. Monster bass player. If the bass thing doesn't work out, he could always put down hardwood floors, I understand. So, Barry Abernathy sang a lead on that along with Darryl Webb. Let's invite Jim Van Cleve, the fiddler, to come to the microphone. So everybody's, there's way too much resume for a one-hour show. And so, I feel like I'm almost disrespecting folks by not able to focus on what they've done. But you have a monster background as well. You've performed with so many folks. How old were you when you started?
1: Gosh, I'm going to say probably 10 or 11, maybe.
0: You were watching Austin City Limits. You saw Mark O'Connor on Austin City Limits.
1: That is the thing that happened, yeah.
0: Right,
1: yeah.
0: So, and Mark, of course, is a brilliant violin player. And is that what inspired you to pick up the violin?
1: It was part of the journey for sure. But one of the first things I recall, honestly, was some family playing music, but a guy named Ralph Blizzard, who was an old-time fiddle player from East Tennessee. He played with my family when he snowbirded in Florida during the winter time. So I got to watch him as I grew up. And when I was 6 years old, I stood on a chair. It was about this high and blew the train whistle while he played Orange Blossom Special. Yeah.
0: It's amazing. So. the community that surrounds you is as much of a teacher as it is having an actual teacher, isn't it?
1: Yeah. And I never actually had teachers. So, yeah, I would have to say that's accurate for sure.
0: You know, we say it often on the broadcast that when you go to a bluegrass folk blues festival, the really good music is not necessarily on the main stage. It's in the camping grounds and it's in the parking lots where everybody's sitting together jamming, teaching each other, playing with each other, right? I'm going to brag on you a little bit because it's really hard for artists to brag on themselves, so I'm going to do it for you. Here's just part of who you've performed with and recorded with. Carrie Underwood, Dolly Parton, Merle Haggard, Willie Nelson, Linda Ronstadt, Rhonda Vincent, Glenn Campbell, Doyle Lawson, Tony Rice, Emmylou Harris, Rodney Crowell, Patti Loveless, Johnny Cash, Alison Krauss, Ricky Skaggs, Sam Bush, Jerry Douglas, Sierra Hull, Chris Thiele, Doc Watson is just part of it.
1: And also, may I add today, Evan Windsor on bass.
0: Evan Windsor.
1: Might say, yeah, as well. He's filling in for Todd, who's under the weather. So you didn't know, and that's not your fault.
0: Okay, well.
1: And we appreciate him so much.
0: Obviously, he won't be able to put down my hardwood floors.
1: Well, he might can, actually. He can do everything else.
0: Let's get into your music before I make a fool of myself.
1: No, you're good.
0: From their album Jubilation, this is La La Blues. It's Appalachian Road Show on the Woodsongs, Old Time Radio.

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guys. 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

0: From their album Jubilation, La La Blues Appalachian Road Show. And let's talk to Jessica Willis Fisher. Jessica, you've got such a beautiful voice, beautiful album, beautiful everything. So is it hard for you to write? Are you a prolific writer?
1: No, I've written since I was a kid. I don't know if I would know how to stop. And I write songs quite frequently. I'm just thinking about this super sad, sort of heavy song I'm about to sing, and I don't know, we're going to give everybody whiplash because I was so happy and fun.
0: It's called diversity.
1: That's right. I see what you're doing there.
0: It's called diversity. A canvas has different colors on it, you know, so it's a
1: Wood Songs has range.
0: That's right.
1: We got
0: range. So when you write, is it poetry first? Is it music first?
1: Yes, I do all the things, including, I actually wanted to mention, for those, because it is a complicated story, and I didn't mean to point us in one direction, but in 2022, I put out a memoir that dove more into my story, and it was cathartic, it was healing, and it led to a lot of that advocacy.
0: It's called Unspeakable?
1: It's called Unspeakable, and I'm working on writing a novel, so that is very interesting. Who knows if that will ever see the light of day. When it's going well, it is the most fun I've ever had, and when it's sort of stuck, it's so frustrating. It's a lot shorter to write a song.
0: Writing of any kind is pleasurable pain.
1: I get that. I get that.
0: So you come out with this. You come out with your new album, which is sort of a step beyond the first one. You know, Blooming is all about celebrating the life you have achieved after overcoming all of that stuff. And you use your music to help others. Mm-hmm. You use your music to help as an advocate for others. So that's a very rewarding thing to use music for.
1: It's very rewarding. It's very meaningful. And there is so much work to do. I mean, you just look outside your door on any given day, and you know, the cause, that's really many causes, but of course, supporting other survivors when they want to speak out about their stories and as they're trying to go forward and lead rich, beautiful lives after really tough things. That alchemy of taking something that I think in and of itself can never really be redeemed in and of itself. It's always going to be a terrible thing. It should never have happened. But what can you make from it in the life that you have now and continuing on?
0: So. And the world has been inundated, if not drenched, with the subject matter of abuse, and especially kids being abused and adults taking advantage of them. And you went through that. You have achieved victory over it. You are celebrating a restored life, and we're happy for you. This is from her album called Blooming. It's a beautiful piece of work. This is the tune called Seeds. It is Jessica Willis Fisher on the Wood Songs Old Time Radio Hour.

0: Wasn't it great having Jessica Willis Fisher? Her beautiful music. Wonderful Wood Songs kid, Alex Davis, 13 years old, playing that brilliant banjo. Good job, all the way from Manchester, Tennessee. And the front porch celebration of Appalachian Roadshow, all the way here. What I find interesting is you listen to, like, the story of Barry Abernathy, born with just part of his hand. Did that stop him? Did that storm stop him from becoming a master banjo player becoming major bands that he's playing the banjo with? No, it did not. You listen to Jessica Willis Fisher, what she's been through as a child, as a young adult, all the storms that she had to go through, and she stood firm, she stood strong, and she's still here, and she's still celebrating a life that she has. You look at yourself, you all sitting out there, all of you have all been through some kind of a storm. The trick is, keep on moving. Vincent van Gogh, one of my heroes, his whole life was a storm. And what did he say? There's peace even in the storm. Keep looking forward. Keep sitting on the greatest stage of the world, your own front porch. My name is Michael Jonathan. I'm a folk singer. I am a song farmer. We'll see you next week on the Woods. Good night.
1: You've been listening to Woodsongs broadcast number 1163. Michael's opening song was Shady Grove from the Woodsongs album, featuring Hannah Mae Rector on vocals. Our chief engineer is Jerome Gall. Our TV director is Maria Clarish. Technical assistants are Brian Clousing, Eric Anderson, Dan Field, and Gavin Clark. The Woodsongs crew member of the week is Mim King. And our Woodsongs partners of the week are Jane and John Culler. Our show is produced with the support of the Martin Guitar Charitable Foundation, the Kentucky Department of Tourism, and Visit Lex.com, welcoming visitors from all over the world to Lexington, Kentucky. 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Woodsongs of the Woodsongs are registered trademarks of Rachel Aubrey Music and distributed worldwide by the Woodsongs Radio Network and PRX, the Public Radio Exchange. For Michael Jonathan and the entire Woodsongs crew, this is Dorothy Edwards. We hope you will join us again next week for the Woodsongs. Old

0: 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I'm KASU Station Manager Mark Smith. We have an outstanding team here at KASU. 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And that makes management easy. Everyone knows their job and does it. 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
1: 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Stay tuned as we'll give the bluegrass treatment to Sting, B.J. Thomas, and Harry Nilsson. We'll also have songs from bluegrass pioneers Jimmy Martin, Bill Monroe, and Jim Greer. And the playlist will also include Larry Stevenson, Larry Sparks, and the Isaacs. 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
2: The following presentation is an archival recording of Tradition, produced by Bill Clements and June Taylor in 2016 for KASU, the broadcasting service of Arkansas State University. 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
3: American folk music is a reflection of the human experience. This is Tradition.
4: The Mississippi River Delta extends from the confluence of the Mississippi and Ohio Rivers near Cairo, Illinois, to south of New Orleans, and a distinctive musical culture has developed on both sides of the river. Conventionally, that culture has been defined almost slowly in terms of the blues, which has certainly been the region's most important contribution to the world's music. But as we've seen on three other programs that have sampled the Delta's soundscape, there has been much more to what the region musically has to offer. We'll continue that sampling today. I'm Bill Clements, and on this Tradition, we'll consider how Delta performers have responded to social movements in the region, continued to adapt mainstream music from elsewhere, and expanded to include representatives of ethnicities who are relative newcomers. During the 1960s, especially as the Civil Rights Movement was affecting life in the Delta, and its African-American residents were attempting to assume their roles as full citizens, the blues lost some of its appeal, particularly with younger audiences who found the resigned acceptance of what they considered an unacceptable way of life unsuitable for the times. Musically, they might turn to the rhythm and blues and soul music that was being produced in Chicago and Detroit, as well as the region's metropolis, Memphis. More directly connected to the socio-political issues of the day were songs from the folk tradition that spoke to or could be adapted to the need to encourage voter registration and organize other civil rights initiatives. A common technique in socially conscious movements that seek to enlist support from people whose musical instruments have been shaped by folk tradition has been to adapt folk song to the aims of those movements. Union organizers, for example, might transform traditional hymns so that their message encouraged coal miners or workers in textile mills to join labor unions that would provide organizational support to improve their working conditions. In the Delta, civil rights workers could turn to the music that emerged from the Southern Tenant Farmers Union, founded in Tyronza, Arkansas, in 1934, as a model. That organization brought together black and white sharecroppers and tenant farmers in response to natural disasters which had gutted the actual economy, the Great Depression, which the New Deal had not addressed sufficiently except perhaps to the satisfaction of large-scale cotton planters, and climatic conditions more or less distinctive to the Northeast Arkansas Delta. A catalytic event was the attempted eviction of 23 tenant farmers by planter Hiram Norcross in Poinsett County, Arkansas, when they were no longer needed due to the Agricultural Adjustment Act's quota on cotton production. 7 blacks and 11 whites gathered in a school near the Norcross property to organize. They employed a variety of means to create enthusiasm for their cause. John Hancox, a tenant farmer from Brinkley, Arkansas, was a principal contributor of music to the STFU, and he drew upon traditional models for his compositions. Not only were the models the kinds of songs which he himself knew best, but perhaps he realized that using folk song as a basis for what might be perceived as a radical message helped to familiarize the goals of the Union. For his song Roll the Union On, Hancock chose the familiar spiritual Roll the Chariot On as a vehicle for presenting a forthright statement of the power that organizing would bring to tenant farmers and their allies, focusing attention on Arkansas Governor James Futrell, who came in for considerable criticism from the STFU. This was recorded in 1937.

If the planet's in the way, we're gonna roll it over him, gonna roll it over him, gonna roll it over him. If the planet's in the way, we're gonna roll it over him, gonna roll.

union on. If the boss is in the way, we're gonna roll it over him, gonna roll it over him, gonna roll it over him. If the boss is in the way, we're gonna roll it over him. Roll the union on. We're gonna roll, we're gonna roll, we're gonna roll the union on. We're gonna roll, we're gonna roll, we're gonna roll the union on. If the merchant's in the way, we're gonna roll it over him, gonna roll it over him, gonna roll it over him. If the merchant's in the way, we're gonna roll it over him. Roll the union on. We're gonna roll, we're gonna roll, we're gonna roll the union on. We're gonna roll, we're gonna roll, we're gonna roll the union on. If the banker's in the way, we're gonna roll it over them, gonna roll it over them, gonna roll it over them. If the banker's in the way, we're gonna roll it over them. Roll.

0: If Peter's in the way, we're gonna roll it over him, gonna roll it over him, gonna roll it over him. If the Peter's in the way, we're gonna roll it over him, gonna roll the Union on. We're gonna roll the Union on. We're gonna roll the Union on. If the future's in the way, we're gonna roll it over him, gonna roll it over him, gonna roll it over him. The future's in the way, we're gonna roll it over him, gonna roll the Union on.
1: Though the link may not be direct, similar use of music figured in the Delta during the Civil Rights Movement. Singers favoring particularly songs which resemble the hymnody that was part of their worship experiences. Most of those songs were part of the movement throughout the South, and some were consciously imported when Northern singer-songwriters appeared at communities such as Greenwood, Mississippi, to raise the consciousness of their immediate Delta audience and via the electronic mass media of the nation as a whole. Sometimes those songs from the more general movement became localized. For example, a staple of attempts to organize coal miners in Harlan County, Kentucky, and other places where significant management opposition to labor unionization occurred was the song, "Which Side Are You On?" Created from a traditional model by miner's wife Florence Reese in the 1930s, the song articulated specifics of the Harlan County conflict, even naming some of the miners' adversaries. The song, popularized by singers such as Pete Seeger, emerged from its specific setting to play a role in several other social movements before making it to the Delta in 1964. There, a memorable performance in Greenwood, Mississippi by the Student Nonviolent Coordinating Committee Freedom Singers recast it so that specific figures who oppose the civil rights movement, Mississippi Governor Ross Barnett and Jackson, Mississippi Mayor Alan C. Thompson, assumed the roles of the mine owners and sheriffs who had opposed the United Mine Workers in Appalachia.

The civil rights movement of the Delta attracted the attention of singer-songwriters from outside the region. Even Bob Dylan musically responded to the issues raised by the movement. Meanwhile, musicians and poets from the Delta began to produce material that they composed, not just about contemporary social issues, but about the topics that have inspired poetry throughout the world, but with Delta references. Following the lead of Dylan and others, who became important in mainstream popular music, singer-songwriters from the Delta have continued to write often complex but catchy lyrics, which they usually perform to their own guitar accompaniment or to that of small acoustic ensembles. Iris DeMint of Paragould, Arkansas, wrote her first and perhaps most well-known song, Our Town, in the 1980s, and has continued to produce poems dealing with small-town life and other topics that draw upon her roots in the Delta. A recurrent theme for her songs focuses on the role of religion, both socially and individually. She treats this topic in The Kingdom Has Already Come, recorded in 2012.

When we think of ethnicity in the Delta, we may often think of African-American and Scots-Irish. But in fact, since the 19th century, other ethnic groups, such as Chinese, have formed components of the region's population and have contributed their music to its soundscape. Around the beginning of the last century, entrepreneurs from outside attempted to establish an Italian presence in eastern Arkansas at Sunnyside Plantation. Though many of those Italians moved to the northwest part of the state, some remained in the Delta and have left a musical mark thereon. One problem that the managers of Sunnyside faced was their importing families from different regions of Italy who did not share linguistic and some other cultural elements. Most of the immigrants came from northern and central Italy, including the Emilia-Romagna region in the center of the Italian peninsula. These folk brought some of their music with them, and it could be heard in the Delta during the years that they were working the plantation. One style of singing from this part of the homeland was choral, and we hear an example from Italy, though similar to what would have been part of the Delta soundscape a century or so ago. Recorded by Alan Lomax in 1954, this is Villanella, or the Country Girl, led by singer Alberico Zanardi.

Another unexpected set of musical traditions became part of the Delta soundscape among Southeast Asians, especially Hmong and Vietnamese, who came into the region in the 1970s after the end of American military involvement in their homeland. While the Hmong have tended to focus their attention on their own communities, Vietnamese have often integrated fully into Delta life, and their customs, including music, occasionally have been featured in formal situations that highlight their culture, as well as domestically. Vietnamese music sounds more exotic than that of Emilia Romagna, but it continues to be a part of the lives of these recent immigrants. We'll hear a vintage recording done in Vietnam itself. The title translates as Voice of the Mountain and Stream. The performer is Hoang Vu, who is accompanied by an ensemble consisting of a two-string fiddle, a lute, and a guitar-like instrument consisting of 16 strings.

More vital than Italian and Vietnamese music in the Delta is the sound of the conjunto, the basic ensemble in the música norteña that originated in the Rio Grande Valley of Texas a century ago. While a Mexican presence has been a part of Delta demographics since the mid-20th century, when seasonal workers often appeared on the scene, especially in late summer, a permanent Hispanic, largely Mexican population is now a visible part of Delta life. Conjuntos can be heard at festive occasions and on a regular basis in many venues in the Delta as singers perform traditional favorites and their own new compositions. These ensembles require a foundation of accordion and six-string bass guitar, but most contemporary conjuntos incorporate other string instruments and percussion. One such group consisting of musicians who have settled in Northeast Arkansas is Conflicto, who issued a compact disc of their performances in this century's first decade. We'll hear their performance of Cuando Quieras Verme.

Our attempt to survey the soundscape of the Delta in four installments has involved some of the usual musical forms and performers associated with the region. Blues, jug bands, congregational spirituals, harmony quartets, and work songs. It's also presented other traditional music, such as child ballads and string band music, which may not be as readily associated with the region. Other sounds have emerged from these various traditions to figure in the soundscape. Protest songs, rhythm and blues, rock and roll. Meanwhile, more exotic sounds from Italy, Vietnam, and Mexico, to name only a few of the national groups whose music may be heard in the Delta, have contributed at least a small part to the soundscape. I'm Bill Clements, and this is Tradition. June Taylor produces our program for KESU, the Broadcasting Service of Arkansas State University.

0: 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They also plan fun events to showcase KASU in the communities we serve. I'm KASU Station Manager Mark Smith. Thank you for being a part of the team for KASU.
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0: And it's time for bluegrass music here on KASU. I'm Marty Scarborough, your host for Down Home Harmonies, with you until 3 o'clock, sharing sounds in bluegrass from the past and present. In fact, here in the first hour, we'll focus on the past with music from bluegrass pioneers like Jim Greer, Jimmy Martin, Bill Monroe, and the Osborne Brothers. Also have music throughout the day from our next Bluegrass Monday artist, Amanda Cook. And between now and 1 o'clock, we've also got the Isaacs, Lou Reed, Larry Sparks, and right after 5 minutes of news headlines, Larry Stevenson. Stay tuned for Bluegrass Music.
1: Live from NPR News in Washington, I'm Nora Rahm. The Israeli military said today its troops have captured a strategic mountain in the south of the country, including a castle built by the Crusaders. It follows days of intense fighting and airstrikes in nearby villages between Israel and Hezbollah troops. This is Israel's deepest ground invasion into Lebanon since

0: 2000. Iran has said it wants a deal to end the fighting in Lebanon as part of an overall agreement to end the war in the Middle East. The unrest has meant higher gas prices because of the shutdown of the Strait of Hormuz. Kevin Hassett is director of the White House National Economic Council. He says prices will come back down.
1: Energy prices are high, and they're high around the world. Gas prices are high. That's extremely frustrating, and it's something that we're working on, doing lots of different things to minimize the disruption, and hopefully, again, that the problem in the Gulf will be over soon, and then things will go back to normal.
0: He was interviewed on ABC. Detainees are suing ICE, Homeland Security, and the Pentagon for what they claim are human rights abuses at the U.S. facility in El Paso, Texas. NPR's Kristen Wright reports.
2: The lawsuit describes inhumane treatment, including physical violence, squalid conditions, and a lack of medical care. It claims detainees with serious medical conditions like tuberculosis and HIV are denied timely access to medication. A Homeland Security spokesperson called the allegations categorically false in an email to NPR and said ICE detainees receive comprehensive medical care and are not beaten or abused. Three people have died at Camp East Montana since the Trump administration opened it last year as part of its immigration crackdown. One death was ruled a homicide. There was a measles outbreak at the facility earlier this year. ICE's own inspectors have found violations of detention standards. Kristen Wright, NPR News.
0: Questions remain about what the entertainment lineup will ultimately look like for this summer's America 250 celebration in the nation's capital. Several performers have withdrawn amid concerns the events are becoming political. NPR's Windsor Johnson has more.
3: Interior Secretary Doug Burgum was asked by CNN about the decision by some artists to withdraw from the celebration.
4: I can't wade into the politics of musicians because, you know, some musicians want to play music for everybody, and some musicians seem to have segmented their audiences the same way, you know, politicians have.
3: Several artists, including Martina McBride, Young MC, and the Commodores, have withdrawn from the festivities on the National Mall. Many said they agreed to appear after being told the event was nonpartisan, but later said they had been misled. After the withdrawals, President Trump said he expects to headline the kickoff celebration himself. Windsor Johnston, NPR News, Washington.
0: This is NPR News in Washington. A sonic boom shook parts of the northeastern U.S. this weekend, including in the Boston area. NPR's Amy Held reports a fireball was seen in the skies.
5: Just after 2 p.m. on Saturday, it hit. Rattled residents posted video to social media wondering where the boom came from. Turns out, some 40 miles above. A meteor, that's a space rock that enters our atmosphere and burns up in a fiery flash. NASA says this one appears to have fragmented above northeast Massachusetts and southeast New Hampshire. Meteors actually happen all the time. We just don't see them. Most of Earth is uninhabited. This one flashed over a densely populated area. Even rarer, it was visible midday. NASA says it came in at an estimated 75,000 miles per hour. When it broke up, it released the equivalent of 300 tons of TNT. The American Meteor Society says people reported sightings from Maryland to Montreal. Amy Held, NPR News.
0: Colombia is holding a presidential election today. The incumbent Gustavo Petro is barred by the Constitution from running for re-election. The race is shaping up as a referendum on his policies. Petro, a former member of a guerrilla group, has entered into peace negotiations with the country's remaining rebel groups. Environmentalists are cheering relative newcomers to the Venetian lagoon, flamingos. The pale pink birds nest in Spain and France and began showing up in Venice, Italy, in the early 2000s. They're now flocking there in record numbers. Scientists say this is a sign of the lagoon's health and stability as a feeding ground. I'm Noor Rahm, NPR News in Washington.
6: 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Other

flood warning in effect from this afternoon to early Wednesday morning replaces river flood advisory. What? Minor flooding is forecast. Where? White River at Augusta. When? From this afternoon to early Wednesday morning. Impacts at 26.0 feet. Farm ground along the river in White and Woodruff counties begin to flood. Seasonal agricultural impacts. Additional details at 11 a.m. Central Daylight Time Sunday. The stage was 25.6 feet. Forecast. The river is expected to rise above flood stage late this afternoon Sunday, May 31st to a crest of 26.5 feet tomorrow morning, Monday, June 1st. It will then fall below flood stage late tomorrow evening. Flood stage is 26.0 feet. http://www.weather.gov/safety/flood.

a song that, I've got to be honest, I've always heard at a much slower tempo, but I really like Larry Stevens' up-tempo version of In the Garden. And with that, we've got the bluegrass music underway here on KASU's Down Home Harmonies. I'm Marty Scarborough, and here on the last day of the month of May, we're looking ahead to June and KASU's next Bluegrass Monday. The concert's back on our regular fourth Monday night of the month schedule, and there's five Mondays in June, so please make note, June 22nd is our next concert at the Collins Theater in Paragould, and we're thrilled to be welcoming for the first time Amanda Cook. She grew up in Florida, where she was heavily influenced by her banjo-playing father. She played in a band with him when she was a youngster, but then started her own group in 2013. She records for Mountain Fever Records, and not only does she record, but she also now owns the record label. She had worked in a variety of administrative roles for that label, but now she's the owner of this great proprietor of bluegrass music. Her last album debuted at number 2 on the bluegrass album chart for Billboard magazine. The album before that debuted at number 1. Come and enjoy the musical sounds of hitmaker Amanda Cook. That concert Monday, June 22nd at 7 o'clock at the Collins Theater in Paragould. Here's her song, Come to Jesus.

Come to Jesus by Amanda Cook. She and her five-piece band will be performing Monday, June 22nd at 7 o'clock at the Collins Theater in Paragould in KASU's Bluegrass Monday Concert Series. 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Ticket information can be found at kasu.org/tickets. Go ahead and mark your calendar for June 22nd. It's going to be another wonderful night of music with the Amanda Cook Band at KASU's next Bluegrass Monday at the Collins Theater in downtown Paragould. Up next, we've got songs by Buzz Matheson and Mac Martin. This is Jesus Will Save Your Soul.

Larry Sparks and the Lonesome Ramblers, and I'll meet him there. Doyle Lawson and Quicksilver before that with Just Over Yonder. Buzz Matheson and Mac Martin started that set with Jesus Will Save Your Soul. It's Bluegrass Music every Sunday afternoon here on KASU. The show's called Down Home Harmonies. And here's Lou Reed in Carolina with John in the Jordan.

0: Those are the Isaacs with I'm Ready to Go. Wade Spencer before that with one called Impossible Mile. And Lou Reed and Carolina started that set of three with John in the Garden. It's Bluegrass Music every Sunday afternoon here on KASU, not only broadcasting at 91.9 FM, but streaming around the world through our website, kasu.org. Music from the pioneers of bluegrass is coming up next, and we'll kick off that segment with the Osborne Brothers.
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2: Coming up on the next Bluegrass Breakdown, we'll be back once again in 1986 when, among other things, the movie Top Gun, starring Tom Cruise and Val Kilmer, premieres, the Chernobyl nuclear reactor explodes in the Soviet Union, and the Doug Dillard Band, Dry Branch Fire Squad, and Jerry Douglas lit up Bluegrass Land. I'm Dave Higgs, and it'll be nothing but 40-year-old high blue and lonesome goodness on the next Bluegrass Breakdown.
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Those are the Osborne Brothers with My Rose of Old Kentucky. Great stuff from that wonderful band. We're into the portion of our program now where we focus in on the pioneers of bluegrass, folks from the first and second generations to pick and sing this wonderful American musical art form. The man who got it all started is coming up right after one of the biggest personalities in bluegrass music ever. Here's Jimmy Martin and his Sunny Mountain Boys. They're singing and playing about Mary Ann.

That's Jim Greer with the song Watermelon on the Vine. Bill Monroe and his Bluegrass Boys before that. They were On the Old Kentucky Shore. And we heard Jimmy Martin and his Sunny Mountain Boys with Mary Ann. We bring you music from the pioneers of bluegrass and music from today's bluegrass superstars, not only here on the radio, but also in our Bluegrass Monday concert series. We've got Mountain Fever Records recording artist Amanda Cook coming to our next Bluegrass Monday at the Collins Theater in Paragould. That's going to be coming up on June the 22nd. Her band played the Grand Ole Opry about 2 years ago. She's also been a part of the International Bluegrass Music Association's prestigious Bluegrass Leadership Program. She is now the Chief Operating Officer and the owner of Mountain Fever Records, obtaining that label in August of last year. She's produced 5 outstanding albums for that label, the most recent of which debuted at number 2 on the Billboard Bluegrass Album Chart. Come and enjoy the wonderful sounds of Amanda Cook and her band. It's Monday, June 22nd at 7 o'clock at the Collins Theater in Paragould. Listen to her sing this one. It's Cry, Cry, Darlin'.

Amanda Cook with her version of Cry, Cry, Darlin'. She's going to be picking and singing great bluegrass classics and some of her great original songs on Monday, June 22nd at the Collins Theater in Paragould at KASU's next Bluegrass Monday. These concerts presented with support from Kiss the Cook, Bibb Chiropractic Center, the Paragould Advertising and Promotion Commission, the Posey Peddler, Holiday Inn Express and Suites of Paragould, and Gardner Milner Law Firm. Again, mark your calendar, June 22nd. That's the fourth Monday in June, and that's when you'll hear live bluegrass music beginning at 7 o'clock at the Collins Theater in Paragould with the Amanda Cook Band. Next, we've got a group that's performed on numerous occasions at the Collins Theater. Here's the Tennessee Mafia Jug Band with a little bit of Mountain Dew.

0: That's a Nashville-based band that's often known for performing barefoot on stage. They're called the Barefoot Movement, and that was their version of Rocky Island. Mickey Guillen and Collins Bridge before that with one titled May I Sleep in Your Barn Tonight, Mister. And the Tennessee Mafia Jug Band started the set with Mountain Dew. All these songs heard here on KASU, your local not-for-profit public media service, broadcasting from the campus of Arkansas State University in Jonesboro.
1: 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I'm KASU Station Manager Mark Smith. 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

0: coming up in this hour of KASU's Down Home Harmonies, a regular feature we call the Bluegrass Treatment, giving you bluegrass versions of songs that didn't start out in bluegrass music. We've got songs you may have heard before by Sting, Jerry Lee Lewis, Mary Chapin Carpenter, Harry Nilsson, and B.J. Thomas. Plus, we've got more from Amanda Cook. She's performing next month at KASU's next Bluegrass Monday. We've also got the Chapmans, the Travelin' McCoorys, and Monroe Crossing. They're coming up right after 5 minutes of news headlines here on KASU.
1: Live from NPR News in Washington, I'm Nora Rahm. The war with Iran is now in its fourth month, with no clear indication it will be resolved anytime soon. NPR's Tamara Keith has more.
2: On Friday, President Trump announced he was heading into the Situation Room for a high-level meeting about the potential deal, quote, to make a final determination. He was there for 2 hours, and we still don't know what he decided. Over the past 2 months, there have been many threats from President Trump and claims of a deal being near. Then last week, he said he might not even sign the deal unless Gulf Arab states like Qatar sign the Abraham Accord, normalizing relations with Israel.
1: NPR's Tamara Keith. Israel has launched its deepest ground invasion into Lebanon in more than 25 years. NPR's Jane Araf reports the military captured a strategic mountain in the southern part of the country.
3: The last

0: Time Israeli forces were this far into Lebanon was in 2000, at the end of an 18-year occupation, when they withdrew amid fighting with Iran-backed Hezbollah. On Sunday, the Israeli military said it captured a mountaintop Crusader-era castle near the southern city of Nabatea. Last week, Lebanon's culture minister said the castle had suffered a direct hit from an Israeli strike. Israel has sent tanks and troops into Lebanon, as well as launching hundreds of strikes a day, according to UN peacekeepers. Hezbollah has fired back with a much smaller number of attacks on Israeli forces. It has recently deployed low-tech drones that Israel's prime minister has called a major threat. Jane Araf, NPR News, Beirut.
1: Polls close in about an hour in Colombia, where voters are casting ballots in a first-round presidential election. John Otis reports from Bogota.
2: According to polls, the frontrunner is Ivan Zepeda, a left-wing senator and protege of President Gustavo Petro, who is banned by the Constitution from seeking a second term. Zepeda, speaking here at a campaign rally, says he'll negotiate peace treaties with drug trafficking rebels. By contrast, his main rivals, right-wing lawyer Abelardo de la Estrella and conservative Senator Paloma Valencia, are promising military crackdowns. If no one secures more than half the votes in today's balloting, the top two finishers will meet in a June 21st runoff. For NPR News, I'm John Otis in Bogota, Colombia.
1: Civil rights groups are suing the U.S. government over conditions at an immigration detention center in El Paso, Texas. The suit claims horrific conditions and inhumane treatment, including physical violence. Three people have died since it was opened last year. A government spokeswoman called the allegations categorically false. This is NPR News. The mayor of Newark, New Jersey, has announced a nighttime curfew around an immigration detention center until further notice. This follows a series of clashes between protesters and police. Homelessness dropped slightly in the last year of the Biden administration, the first national decline in nearly a decade. NPR's Jennifer Ludden reports on the latest federal count.
3: This annual count was taken way back in January 2025. The federal housing agency HUD released the report months later than usual. It found the number of people sleeping outside or in shelters was down more than 3% to about 745,000, a bit fewer than a record high the year before. In a statement, the National Alliance to End Homelessness says that decline proved that programs to get people into permanent housing do work. The Trump administration has criticized that approach and wants a major shift toward transitional housing and forced treatment. Local providers worry that could push many people back onto the streets. Jennifer Ludden, NPR News, Washington.
1: A two-week-long event called the Great American State Fair is planned for the National Mall next month, part of the celebration of the nation's 250th birthday. Several musicians have backed out, saying they didn't want to participate in a political event. President Trump called them third-rate artists. He said they'd be replaced with what he called the number one attraction anywhere in the world, Donald J. Trump. Trump is now scheduled to personally open the fair on June 24th. I'm Nora Rahm, NPR News in Washington.
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Monroe Crossing, who I'm thrilled to say are already on the schedule for 2027 to come back to KASU's Bluegrass Monday concert series. They'll be with us as usual in January of next year. We heard their version of Uncle Pen. Next, a song by the son of the man who wrote Uncle Pen. Here's Bill's son, James, with Georgia Peaches.

Music there from the Travelin' McCoorys. And here's the story behind that band. It's basically the Del McCoury Band, but without Del. You know, he has earned his right to take things a little bit slower in life and not travel any more than he wants to. But his sons, Ronnie and Rob, they're still out on the road, still traveling, and therefore they're known as the Travelin' McCoorys. We heard their version of Lonesome, Ornery, and Mean. And I always wondered how you spelled ornery, if you're ever wondering. It's O-N-apostrophe-R-Y. Before that, from out of South Central Missouri, the Chapmans with Runaway Kind. And we heard James Monroe, the son of Bill Monroe, and the song called Georgia Peaches. And speaking of Georgia, here's another Georgia song for you in KASU's Down Home Harmonies. Here are the Tennessee Heartstrings.

living in this glitter town. Ain't nobody got me down but you. I thought I'd finally want ahead, everything planned, fill on through.

0: That's Ricky Wasson, Losin' in Las Vegas. The Spinney Brothers before that with Sally's Waltz. And the Tennessee Heartstrings Band played one simply called Georgia. Well, in just a moment, it's the part of the program that makes some people smile. It makes other people cringe, but it's great music nonetheless because it's bluegrass, but it's songs that didn't start off as bluegrass, tunes typically from the world of rock and roll and country that have been rearranged for a bluegrass audience with a bluegrass attitude. The Bluegrass Treatment segment is coming up next with The Seldom Seen, covering one by Harry Nilsson. Stay tuned.
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2: 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I'm Dave Higgs, and it'll be nothing but 40-year-old high blue and lonesome goodness on the next Bluegrass Breakdown.
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a band that never shied away from grabbing material from outside of bluegrass. That's The Seldom Scene, with a tune that was a huge hit in, I guess, the late 60s, maybe the early 1970s for Harry Nilsson. That's called Everybody's Talkin'. We've got songs for you now that originated in styles of music other than bluegrass here in our Bluegrass Treatment segment. This one, written and first performed by Sting, but taken to even higher heights when Eva Cassidy recorded a wonderful cover of it. This is the band called Fragment performing Fields of Gold.

Now, depending on which radio station you were listening to in the 1970s, you may have heard that on a country station by B.J. Thomas or on a top 40 station by the band Blue Suede. And their version was the one that added the Ooga Chaka Ooga Chakas to the beginning of Hooked on a Feeling. We heard it played there with a bluegrass attitude by Ashley Blankenship and Blades of Blue. The group sidelined before that with what was a big country music hit in the career of Jerry Lee Lewis. It's What Made Milwaukee Famous. And Fragment played one by the Rock and Roll Hall of Famer Sting, the song called Fields of Gold. Here's another song that originated outside of the world of bluegrass music. It was written and first performed by Mary Chapin Carpenter, best known for country music hits like Down at the Twist and Shout and Shut Up and Kiss Me. This performance by the artist who's going to be performing at KASU's next Bluegrass Monday. Here's Amanda Cook with her version of Hallie Came to Jackson.

Such great imagery in that song. Hallie Came to Jackson, that performance by Amanda Cook. She and her band will be performing Monday, June 22nd at 7 o'clock at the Collins Theater in downtown Paragould as part of KASU's Bluegrass Monday concert series. Ticket information is available at kasu.org/tickets, and support for these nonprofit events is provided by the Posey Peddler, Holiday Inn Express and Suites of Paragould, Gardner Milner Law Firm, Kiss the Cook, Bibb Chiropractic Center, and the Paragould Advertising and Promotion Commission. We'll have more music from Amanda Cook coming up later in today's Down Home Harmonies, but next it's Mike Bentley. And this song kind of describes what you'll always get when you go to a Bluegrass Monday. Mike Bentley with Gonna Have Myself a Ball.

0: Aubrey Eisenman and the Clydes, and that song titled Live Wire. Before that, an all-star bluegrass band that got together, I think, for one, maybe two albums back in the 1990s. The group called White House because all of its members lived in the Nashville, Tennessee suburb known as White House, Tennessee. We heard them performing Searching for Yesterday. Mike Bentley started the set with Gonna Have Myself a Ball, and that's what I hope that you're having right now is a real ball, listening to bluegrass music as we do this every Sunday afternoon here on KASU, listener-supported radio from Arkansas State University.
1: 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I'm KASU Station Manager Mark Smith. 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

0: I'm Marty Scarborough. Thanks for spending part of your Sunday with me here on KASU for the sounds of bluegrass music. Hope you're enjoying what you're hearing on today's Down Home Harmonies. Looking ahead to this next hour, we've got music from Don Rigsby, Rhonda Vincent, Russell Johnson, Blue Highway, Junior Sisk, Danny Paisley, Sideline, and Doyle Lawson. Bluegrass music is here beginning at noon every Sunday and continues until 4 o'clock. We're going to pause in the bluegrass right now, though, to get caught up on what's happening across the country and around the world. Here's 5 minutes of news headlines on KASU.
1: Live from NPR News in Washington, I'm Nora Rahm. The U.S. military has struck an alleged drug smuggling boat in the eastern Pacific Ocean. NPR's Chandelise Duster has more on the latest of multiple strikes in recent days.
2: U.S. Southern Command says it carried out a strike on a vessel along a drug trafficking route in the eastern Pacific on Saturday. The U.S. military says the boat was operated by a designated terrorist organization and was, quote, engaged in narco-trafficking operations. Three men, who Southern Command calls narco-terrorists, were killed. Video posted on social media by Southern Command shows a small boat floating in the ocean and then a cloud of smoke after the strikes. This is the fourth strike the U.S. military has conducted on alleged drug smuggling boats in recent days. Since September, the U.S. military has targeted suspected drug smuggling boats in the eastern Pacific and the Caribbean, killing more than 200 people. Criticism is growing around the legality of the attacks and whether they are even effective at stemming the flow of drugs. Chandelise Duster, NPR News.
1: Newark, New Jersey has imposed an overnight curfew around Delaney Hall, an immigration detention center. This came after another night of clashes between police and people protesting conditions in the facility. New Jersey Governor Mikey Sherrill says she called in the state police to keep ICE agents away from the protests, which she says have been largely peaceful.
3: For months, there have been peaceful protests outside as members of our congressional delegation

0: Families, advocates, and faith leaders have all tried to ensure that those detainees, especially the most vulnerable, have their basic needs met.
1: She also said that starting today, the federal government is again allowing family visits at Delaney Hall. The largest detention facility in the U.S. is in El Paso, Texas. Civil rights groups are suing the government on behalf of detainees there, alleging horrific and inhumane conditions. Workers in the U.S. are putting a record amount of their paychecks into retirement. That's according to a new report from Fidelity on Retirement Savings for the first quarter of the year. But NPR's Stephen Bisaha reports the report also shows growing signs of economic distress.
2: For workers that have a 401k, their total savings rate reached about 14.5%. That is the contribution from both employees and employers, and a record rate according to Fidelity. Mike Chamrell is vice president of thought leadership at Fidelity Investments.
3: The good news is we're seeing very positive behaviors, not only among older workers who may be higher salaried, who may have a little bit bigger nest egg, but also among our Gen Z employees.
2: Fidelity did report some signs of financial stress. 2.5% of workers with retirement accounts dipped into their savings last quarter, a slight increase from a year earlier. Stephen Bisaha, NPR News.
1: This is NPR News in Washington. 1,037 people wearing white halter dresses and platinum blonde wigs descended on Palm Springs, California yesterday, ahead of what would have been Marilyn Monroe's 100th birthday. Madison Ament from member station KVCR reports.
4: The rules were simple. Blonde wig, white halter dress, and
5: you need to have your red lips to get counted.
4: Volunteers shouted instructions inside the glam tent where the hairspray flowed freely. As many, like Rich Robinson, who came in from Seattle, got glammed up by pros.
6: They are beautifying my Marilyn Monroe hair at this moment.
4: Like the hair products, the impressions flowed too.
7: Diamonds are a girl's best friend.
4: That's Julie Varon, who came from Hollywood. The lookalikes eventually gathered for the final count with the MC, Scott Nevins.
8: 1,037 Marylands packed this area in Palm Springs and broke the world record.
4: Some like it hot, and here, some also like it record-breaking. For NPR News, I'm Madison Ament in Palm Springs.
1: Italy celebrates Republic Day on Tuesday to remember June 2, 1946, when Italians chose a republic over a monarchy after World War II. A rehearsal for the parade ended in chaos Friday night when a policeman set off fireworks without permission. Dozens of horses bolted and ran through the streets of Rome. The last one was finally recovered yesterday morning. Several people were thrown and some injured. Some of the horses were also injured, but none had to be put down. I'm Nora Rahm, NPR News in Washington.
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That's Marty Hayes with Up This Hill and Down. And when he's not performing bluegrass music, he's got one of the coolest jobs in all of bluegrass. He and his wife, Robin, serve as the caretakers and hosts of the historic Bill Monroe Home Place in Rosine, Kentucky. Marty Hayes here on KASU's Down Home Harmonies, where next we've got music for you from the Harmons, a family group out of Illinois. This is called Good Old You Know Who.

Nora Jane Struthers, an artist we don't feature too often here on Down Home Harmonies, but a great tune from her called Mockingbird. Don Rigsby before that singing Send Me Wings. And the Harmons, a family group that performed, probably 15 years ago or more in our Bluegrass Monday concert series. A great multi-generational ensemble with good old you-know-who. Next, we've got the headliner from this July's Big Grass Bluegrass Festival happening at the Collins Theater in Paragould. We're thrilled that Rhonda Vincent and her band, The Rage, will once again be part of this two-day festival. It's happening July 24th and 25th. Here's Rhonda with one called A Good Thing Going.

0: longtime leader of the group The Grass Cats, Russell Johnson, from a solo project he produced. That was My Brown Eyed Darling. Before that, a band that performed multiple times in our Bluegrass Monday concert series many years ago, the Missouri Bluegrass Band, Greg Blake, now the IBMA award-winning Male Vocalist of the Year, who sings for Greg Cahill's group Special Consensus. He came out of the Missouri Bluegrass Band. We heard them with Shelley's Winter Love. Rhonda Vincent started the set with Good Thing Going. And we're going to keep this good thing going with more bluegrass music from Salamander Crossing as they cover Bill Monroe. They're coming up next.
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2: Coming up on the next Bluegrass Breakdown, we'll be back once again in 1986 when, among other things, the movie Top Gun, starring Tom Cruise and Val Kilmer, premieres, the Chernobyl nuclear reactor explodes in the Soviet Union, and the Doug Dillard Band, Dry Branch Fire Squad, and Jerry Douglas lit up Bluegrass Land. I'm Dave Higgs, and it'll be nothing but 40-year-old high blue and lonesome goodness on the next Bluegrass Breakdown.
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That's a beloved progressive bluegrass and contemporary folk band that was based in New England and active throughout the 1990s. Salamander Crossing was the name of the group, and we heard them performing the classic Bill Monroe and Peter Rowan song, The Walls of Time. Well, it's time now to tell you about KASU's next Bluegrass Monday. It's the last day of May, but in June, we'll be back on our regular fourth Monday night of the month schedule. And please note, there are five Mondays in June, so the concert happening on the 22nd, and it's going to be another fantastic one. I'm so excited that Amanda Cook and her band will be coming to perform for us. She's been in bluegrass for decades. She played with her father in a band as they were living in Florida. She started her own group in 2013 and has not looked back. Her career has taken her all across the country and to the stage of the Grand Ole Opry. She's worked for Mountain Fever Records after signing for them in 2017, and she recently took over ownership of that acclaimed bluegrass record label. Her most recent album for Mountain Fever debuted at number 2 on the Billboard Bluegrass Album chart. The album before that, well, it debuted at number 1. Amanda Cook plays a great style of bluegrass music. Come and enjoy her on Monday, June 22nd at 7 o'clock at the Collins Theater in Perigold. Here's one of her songs that's called Carried Away.

Carried Away by Amanda Cook. She and her band, it's a six-piece group, will be playing some wonderful bluegrass music at the Collins Theater in Perigold at 7 o'clock on Monday, June 22nd. That's part of KASU's Bluegrass Monday concert series, which is presented with support from Kiss the Cook, Gardner Milner Law Firm, Bibb Chiropractic Center, Holiday Inn Express and Suites of Perigold, the Posey Peddler, and the Perigold Advertising and Promotion Commission. And as I mentioned, those sponsors, I want to remind you, we're always looking for additional businesses or organizations that are willing to have their name associated with this wonderful event that happens each month in downtown Perigold. If you'd like more information about how your business or organization can support Bluegrass Monday, just reach out to me and I'll get you connected with LaDon Feuer, our Corporate Relations Director here at KASU. But again, mark your calendar June 22nd for the Amanda Cook Band at the Collins Theater in Perigold at KASU's next Bluegrass Monday. Here's a band that's been on my wish list for literally decades. Maybe one of these days we can get them to the Collins Theater. Here's Blue Highway with the Good Time Blues.

Danny Paisley and the Southern Grass with one called Margie. Junior Sisk before that singing She's Just a Memory. And Blue Highway performed the Good Time Blues here on KASU's Down Home Harmonies. Next, a group with somewhat of a unique origin. Sideline began when a group of musicians just got together and played music for their own personal enjoyment. They were out on the road with a variety of other bands, but they were enjoying what they were doing so much, they thought, you know what, when we're not booked with our other, you know, primary groups, why don't we go out and play just on our own for fun as a sideline? And that's how they got their name. Here they are with Goodbye to the Blues.

0: and Quicksilver. That's Misery River. And Sideline before that with Goodbye to the Blues. Well, it's time for me to say goodbye. I'm Marty Scarborough. I've had fun being with you these last 3 hours, sharing sounds and bluegrass music on KASU. I'm handing the microphone over to Dave Higgs. He's got bluegrass for you for another hour on his show called Bluegrass Breakdown. I'll be back with you in the noon hour tomorrow for Arkansas Roots here in listener-supported radio, KASU. This is KASU Jonesboro. I'm Program Director Marty Scarborough. 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On Saturday, July 25th at 7 p.m., the concert will feature two sets of music by Rhonda Vincent and her band, The Rage. Ticket information and a full festival schedule can be found at collinstheater.com/bluegrass.
1: The Arkansas State University System Board of Trustees is scheduled to meet on Wednesday, June 3rd at 10 a.m. at Henderson State University in Arkadelphia. 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That is also where you can find minutes and an agenda. The ASU System Board of Trustees is KASU's licensee.

0: On this week's Bluegrass Breakdown, we'll be back once again in 1986 when, among other things, the movie Top Gun, starring Tom Cruise and Val Kilmer, premieres, the Chernobyl nuclear reactor explodes in the Soviet Union, records by the Beatles are available in Russia for the first time, Barry Bonds makes his Major League Baseball debut with the Pittsburgh Pirates, the United States bombs Libya, the NCAA votes to adopt the three-point shot in college basketball, Bobby Ewing comes back from the dead on the TV show Dallas, and the Doug Dillard Band, Dry Branch Fire Squad, Glenn Duncan, and Jerry Douglas light up Bluegrass Land. I'm Dave Higgs, and it'll be nothing but 40-year-old high blue and lonesome goodness coming up this, hey, 40 isn't old, if you're a tree, edition.
1: Live from NPR News in Washington, I'm Nora Rahm. The Israeli military said today its troops have captured a strategic mountain in the south of the country, including a castle built by the Crusaders. This follows days of intense fighting and airstrikes in nearby villages between Israeli and Hezbollah troops. This is Israel's deepest ground invasion into Lebanon since 2000. The war with Iran is now in its fourth month, with no clear indication it will be resolved anytime soon. NPR's Tamara Keith has more.
2: On Friday, President Trump announced he was heading into the Situation Room for a high-level meeting about the potential deal, quote, to make a final determination. He was there for 2 hours, and we still don't know what he decided. Over the past 2 months, there have been many threats from President Trump and claims of a deal being near. Then last week, he said he might not even sign the deal unless Gulf Arab states like Qatar sign the Abraham Accord, normalizing relations with Israel.
1: NPR's Tamara Keith. Last week, a federal judge reopened President Trump's lawsuit against the IRS over a leak of his tax returns for further investigation. She had questions about a settlement that, among other aspects, created a fund to compensate people who say they were wrongly targeted in the federal judicial system. Today, Mike Pence, the vice president in the first Trump administration, said it was a bad idea from the start.
3: Let's get rid of this fund. I mean, it's deeply offensive to me that you could have a fund that could even possibly compensate people who assaulted police officers or vandalized the Capitol on January 6th. And I think that's broadly held by most Republicans and most Americans.
1: He was interviewed on NBC's Meet the Press. Amy Gertner has responded to reports that her husband, Graham Plantner, exchanged sexually explicit texts with other women. Plantner is running for the Democratic nomination for the U.S. Senate in Maine. She posted a video that said, "No marriage is perfect, but they have a great marriage." Officials have recovered the 11th and final

0: victim of a major tank rupture at a paper mill in Longview, Washington. Joni Auden-Lehn from Oregon Public Broadcasting reports.
1: The Cowlitz County coroner read aloud the names of all 11 victims as the huge paper mill loomed in the background. Family members of the latest identified victim, Norman Barlow, watched from behind a fence. His sister, Cindy Bickford, said she wants more safety protocols put in place.
2: This is not right. We don't want to be a victim. You need to do something here. Prevent this from happening ever again.
1: The disaster occurred when a large tank full of dangerous chemicals suddenly collapsed. Officials say they can now intensify their investigation into the cause now that all victims have been recovered. For NPR News, I'm Joni Auden-Lehn in Longview, Washington.
0: This is NPR News in Washington. At least 46 people were killed in an explosion in northeastern Myanmar today. Dozens more were wounded. It happened near the Chinese border in an area controlled by an armed ethnic rebel group since it launched a major offensive against the military in 2023. Officials say the building was storing explosives for mining. A sonic boom shook parts of the northeastern U.S. this weekend, including in the Boston area. NPR's Amy Held reports a fireball was seen in the skies.
3: Just after 2 p.m. on Saturday, it hit. Rattled, residents posted video to social media wondering where the boom came from. Turns out, some 40 miles above. A meteor, that's a space rock that enters our atmosphere and burns up in a fiery flash. NASA says this one appears to have fragmented above northeast Massachusetts and southeast New Hampshire. Meteors actually happen all the time. We just don't see them. Most of Earth is uninhabited. This one flashed over a densely populated area. Even rarer, it was visible midday. NASA says it came in at an estimated 75,000 miles per hour. When it broke up, it released the equivalent of 300 tons of TNT. The American Meteor Society says people reported sightings from Maryland to Montreal. Amy Held, NPR News.
0: Environmentalists are cheering relative newcomers to the Venetian Lagoon, flamingos. The pale pink birds nest in Spain and France and began showing up in Venice, Italy in the early 2000s. They're now flocking there in record numbers. Scientists say this is a sign of the lagoon's health and stability as a feeding ground. I'm Nora Rahm, NPR News in Washington.
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5: Well, howdy friends and neighbors, Dave Higgs here, wishing you a heartfelt hello and an invitation to stay aboard as we embark on part three of our projected seven-part voyage through the big bluegrassical dunes of 1986, an endeavor we're slogging through in alphabetical order. Next up is the greatly missed Doug Dillard Band, which featured Doug, of course, on the banjo, Roger Rastnake on the bass, Ginger Boatwright on guitar, and David Greer on lead guitar. We'll have to hear, too, If I Can Only Have Your Love, a Ginger Boatwright original, and then the title track, What's That? One of Doug's.

The Doug Dillard Band picking the title track to their 1986 Flying Fish venture, What's That?, featuring Vassar Clements guesting on the fiddle. And we let off with If I Can Only Have Your Love, propelled by Ginger Boatwright's one-of-a-kind vocals. In 1986, MCA launched a series of records meant to compete with the new agey sounds of Windham Hill Records. One of those projects was Under the Wire by Dobro master Jerry Douglas. Jerry explains, quote, "It was the first time any of us had been given budgets of this size and have complete artistic control over what we recorded. I was given the keys to go completely out of my comfort zone and record with drums and keyboards and every other thing that was not viewed as kosher with the listening bluegrass public," end of quote. The end result was an album that touched on a number of genres, including, for our purposes, here on The Breakdown, straight-ahead bluegrass. This is Jerry with pals Russ Barenberg, Bela Fleck, Mark O'Connor, and Sam Bush going to town on Monroe's Hornpipe. Then we'll hear, too, from the Dry Branch Fire Squad.

0: The Dry Branch Fire Squad singing a deuce from their all-gospel release, Golgotha. Band leader Ron Thomason noted, quote, "At our performances, we are frequently asked, in specific reference to our gospel music, some variation of the question, what do you believe? I have never wanted to give a religious type answer to that because I believe gospel music stands on its own merits," unquote. We heard a Leuven Brothers song, The Gospel Way, preceded by the a cappella, Walk the Streets of Glory, which the band learned from Clint Howard and Fred Price from Mountain City, Tennessee. And Jerry Douglas was in front of it all with Monroe's hornpipe, as rendered on his MCA recording, Under the Wire. We'll head on through our break with a track from fiddler Glenn Duncan's 1986 turquoise outing, Gallatin, written after his hometown. You'll find it on his Town and Country Fiddler release. I'm Dave Higgs, and Jim Eanes, the Forbes family, Larry Fuller, and Gloria Bell, in that order, will continue our march through 1986 immediately upon our return from our break here on Bluegrass Breakdown.
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0: We're back here on Bluegrass Breakdown in the midst of the bluegrassical magnificence of 1986, which journey will continue with tracks from two projects featuring Jim Eanes from Mountain Valley, Virginia, the same area that gave us the majority of our founding fathers, including Jim and Jesse, the Stanley Brothers, Reno and Smiley, and the Osborne Brothers. Smiling Jim Eanes had a style all his own, a more laid-back, easy-going approach that was perfect for the lilting heart songs that was his trademark. Jim appeared on two projects that first saw the light of day in 1986, and we'll hear a tune from each. From his Rebel compilation, Bluegrass Ballads, we'll be checking out Where the Cool Waters Flow. And from his old homestead venture, Jim Eanes, Bobby Atkins, and the Countrymen, we'll hear Wrong Conclusion.

As Carlton Haney states in his liner notes, quote, it was born in Kentucky, raised in Carolina, sung in Virginia, and stored in our minds. You can hear them sing a high note, hear Bill's lonesome sound. They call it bluegrass music. Hot duggity dog. It's grand, unquote. Right on, Carlton. Jim Eanes hooking up with Bobby Atkins and the Countrymen singing one of his own, Wrong Conclusion. Both Jim and Bobby were former bluegrass boys. That track was preceded by Where the Cool Waters Flow, as rendered on Jim's 1986 Rebel outing, Bluegrass Ballads, a compilation of previously recorded material. The tune was waxed in 1976, with Taylor Armerding on guitar and mandolin, Gene Elders on the fiddle, and Bill Gurley slaying the five. Up next on our ride through 1986 is a group featuring four brothers and sisters from Littlestown, PA, near Gettysburg, one of the greatest gospel groups of them all, the Forbes Family. From their fourth album, Outside the Gate, on which producer David Marshall of the Marshall Family, another gospel powerhouse, plays banjo, this is Lord, Stay Near. Then we'll hear more meaty four-decade-old awesomeness from Larry Fuller and Gloria Bell. With

Gloria Bell Flickinger, best known for her work with Jimmy Martin, singing the high baritone parts on such Martin classics as Milwaukee, Here I Come, I've Got My Future on Ice, and Chattanooga Dog. She gave us a title track to her 1986 Webco outing, The Love of the Mountains. Larry Fuller and the Born Again were in the middle with the title track to their 1986 Old Homestead endeavor, Head of the Church. Larry recorded over 21 albums during his 30-plus year bluegrass career, which was tragically cut short in 2007 when his tour bus caught fire while sitting in his driveway. And the Forbes family got everything going with Lord Stay Near. Well, you'll want to stay near as well, as we've got plenty more Golden Moldy oldies awaiting after our upcoming break, which Wes Golding and Surefire will lead us through with Cedar Creek.

0: Dave Higgs and the Good Old Persons, the Grand Prairie Boys, and Bill Harrell will continue putting the sounds of 1986 front and center once we get back from our break here on Bluegrass Breakdown.
1: 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Ticket information and a full festival schedule can be found at collinstheater.com/bluegrass.
2: 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This evening at 6 is Call to Mind, the Fifth Branch. 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
0: We have returned here on Bluegrass Breakdown, poised to play another track from Wes Golding and Surefire's 1986 debut, the title track, actually, River of Teardrops. Before striking out on his own, Wes was best known for his work with the Shenandoah Cut-Ups, the Country Grass, and the supergroup Boone Creek. In fact, Boone Creek took its name from a tune Wes had written about a local stream near his home in Lexington, Kentucky. Then we'll hear one from the Good Old Persons.

San Francisco's Good Old Persons with the title track to their 1986 Kaleidoscope foray, Part of a Story, co-written by the band's co-founder, guitarist and primary lead vocalist Kathy Kallick and mandolinist John Reichman. Throw in Paul Schlasky on the fiddle, Bethany Rain on the bass, and Sally Van Meter on the dobro, and you had quite the combination. And Wes Golding and Surefire were in front with River of Teardrops. You're hearing the unmistakable and endearing bluegrassical sounds of 1986, thanks to Nashville Public Radio, Nashville, Tennessee, where Bluegrass Breakdown is produced by Scott Smith. We've got playlists and past programs posted at bluegrassbreakdown.com and can be reached at bluegrass@wpln.org. We'll get back into our rundown of all the big bluegrassical happenings in 1986 with the title track to the Grand Prairie Boys' fourth album, Play in the Field, written by the guitarist and lead vocalist for the Arkansas bass band, Roger King. Then Bill Harrell and the Virginians will fire off a Pete Goble, Leroy Drum tune.

0: I thought those Minnesota girls were cold. Woo-wee, those Richmond gals just freeze you to death. Wish somebody'd come and help me a little bit. I've called home 3 times, nobody'll accept the charges. Hitchhike, nobody'll pick me up. Where's the welfare line? I really need some help. I'm so cold, this cold Virginia rain just killing me.
1: Bill Harrell and the Virginians singing the title offering on their 1986 Rebel incarnation, Blue Virginia Blue, preceded by the Grand Prairie Boys giving us the title track to their 1986 Zanbeck Productions outing, Play in the Field. We'll head on home and wrap up this examination of the high blue and lonesome side of 1986 with another go at the Good Old Person's Part of the Story release. This is Bill Monroe's Crossing the Cumberlands.

And on that high, happy, Monroe wrote the technically challenging to play Crossing the Cumberlands, especially for his banjoist Lamar Greer, one of the few tunes Monroe specifically composed for that instrument. Kind of note, this is Dave Higgs saying thanks for listening. Have a good week. See you next week. Goodbye, so long, and adios.

0: that her father was the man who infamously used it, the legendary comic Richard Pryor. We talk about the N-word, growing up as Pryor's daughter, and why late in his career he swore to never say the word again. 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
5: We have a number of gaps due to the funding cuts.
6: The Ebola outbreak in Central Africa is spreading. Aid workers say U.S. cuts to foreign aid are complicating containment. For Sunday, May 31st, this is All Things Considered from NPR News. I'm Adrian Florido. Congress returns to Washington this week. Republican priorities will be put to the test. Also this hour, at the start of the war, the U.S. attacked an Iranian ship near Sri Lanka. Our reporter brings us the fallout from Sri Lanka.
7: We don't have any role to play in geopolitics, and we do not take any side. We are not a part of this particular war.
6: And we'll hear from the Canadian-Iranian artist Navan, who sings in three languages.
8: Sometimes if I'm feeling super emotional about something, I stick to Farsi because my own language makes me feel the most.
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9: Live from NPR News in Washington, I'm Janine Herbst. Israel launched its deepest ground invasion into Lebanon in more than 25 years, capturing a strategic mountain in the southern part of the country. NPR's Jane Arraf has more.
10: The last time Israeli forces were this far into Lebanon was in 2000, at the end of an 18-year occupation, when they withdrew amid fighting with Iran-backed Hezbollah. On Sunday, the Israeli military said it captured a mountaintop Crusader-era castle near the southern city of Nabatea. Last week, Lebanon's culture minister said the castle had suffered a direct hit from an Israeli strike. Israel has sent tanks and troops into Lebanon, as well as launching hundreds of strikes a day, according to UN peacekeepers. Hezbollah has fired back with a much smaller number of attacks on Israeli forces. It has recently deployed low-tech drones that Israel's prime minister has called a major threat. Jane Arraf, NPR News, Beirut.
9: President Trump is now set to kick off an event on the National Mall next month as part of the celebration of America's 250th birthday, this after a number of musical acts pulled out. NPR's Tamara Keith reports.
11: The Great American State Fair is meant to be a two-week-long World's Fair, complete with Ferris wheel. But as soon as the slate of nostalgic musical performers was announced, artists started pulling out, saying they didn't realize the association with Trump. Trump called them third-rate artists and said they would be replaced with the, quote, number one attraction anywhere in the world, the man who gets much larger audiences than Elvis in his prime. Trump even suggested making it a MAGA rally. In a statement, Freedom 250 spokesperson Danielle Alvarez said Trump will now personally kick off the fair with an opening ceremony on June 24th. Tamara Keith, NPR News.
9: There's big news in cancer treatments. A new drug is proving much more effective than standard chemotherapy for pancreatic cancer. NPR's Yuki Noguchi has more.
12: The data is from a phase 3 clinical study on a drug called daraxonrasib. It's a breakthrough in that it locks into pancreatic cancer cells in a clever way when certain genetic mutations are present. Julie Grelow is chief medical officer at the American Society of Clinical Oncology, which publishes the most promising research during its annual meeting. She called the drug
13: the most innovative in terms of a new drug strategy.

0: and important in terms of immediately changing practice and offering a lot of hope.
1: Though it is not yet Food and Drug Administration approved, the agency has already expanded early patient access to it. Yuki Noguchi, NPR News.
2: And you're listening to NPR News from Washington. Americans eat more than 5 pounds of shrimp per person every year on average. But as Drew Hawkins from the Gulf States Newsroom reports, southern shrimpers are getting squeezed by imported seafood and skyrocketing fuel costs.
3: A.C. Cooper has shrimped the Gulf for more than 50 years. Now his boat sits tied to the dock in Port Sulphur, Louisiana. He's taken a second job ferrying oil rig workers to make ends meet.
4: You know, you can't make enough money during this shrimp season in order to make it all year. So we have to supplement our way of life.
3: Diesel has spiked to over $5 a gallon. Cooper says he has to catch at least 1,000 pounds of shrimp just to break even on fuel costs. He says he hopes he can get back to shrimping, to doing what he loves. Until then, his boat remains tied to the docks. For NPR News, I'm Drew Hawkins in Port Sulphur, Louisiana.
2: At the weekend box office, Backrooms, an indie horror film with internet origins, took the top spot with an estimated $81 million in its first weekend in theaters. It's a small-budget horror from a 20-year-old first-time filmmaker. In second place, another indie horror, Obsession, with $26 million. In third place, Star Wars, The Mandalorian and Grogu, which fell sharply in its second weekend with just $25 million. All this as young audiences turned out in droves to movie theaters around the weekend, or the country this weekend. Rounding out the top five, the Michael Jackson biopic Michael with $11 million. 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
7: It's All Things Considered from NPR News. I'm Adrian Florido. Members of Congress are back this week after their Memorial Day break. But the problems they left behind have not gotten any easier. Republicans want to pass immigration enforcement funding for the rest of President Trump's term, and they're trying to fend off an effort by Democrats to force an end to the Iran war. NPR Congress reporter Eric McDaniel is here to talk about all this. Hey, Eric.
8: Hey.
7: Let's start with this funding for immigration enforcement. Seems like an easy thing Republicans should have been able to get done. They control both the House and the Senate, but they missed the June 1st deadline that President Trump had said he wanted to meet on that. Why did they miss that deadline?
8: Well, in order to pass that bill on a party line vote, Senate Democrats first get the chance to force votes on any amendment they want. They're focusing on this fund that the president set up to use taxpayer money to pay people he says have been unfairly victimized by the government. Acting Attorney General Todd Blanche actually told Congress that might include payouts to January 6th insurrectionists. As you might imagine, that went over a bit like a skunk at a garden party among lawmakers. Those rioters threatened lawmakers, vandalized their workplace, attacked police, not to mention the president never came to Congress, which, legally speaking, gets to decide how your taxpayer dollars are spent. He just made this fund. And Republicans don't want to take votes on those amendments like that, if they can get the president to drop this fund entirely.
7: Is the president going to back down on this?
8: No, he's not really shown any signs of that so far.
7: So what is the path forward from here then?
8: You know, I don't really know. This isn't made any easier by the fact the president keeps making himself Republican enemies with nothing to lose, particularly in the Senate. Tom Tillis is on his way out the door, and Trump-backed primary challenges... backed primary challengers just walloped Bill Cassidy and John Cornyn, putting them out of a job come January. But the reality is this fund just isn't popular. In conversations I've had, as many as 30 Republicans might support a vote to ban the fund. And it's going to be interesting to watch how Republican Senate Majority Leader John Thune moves forward from here.
7: Let's talk about the war in Iran. Democrats keep trying to force votes to make Trump end the conflict, right? Where does that stand?
8: Right. I mean, just before Congress left town, Republican Speaker of the House Mike Johnson had to delay a war powers vote because he had attendance problems. That means he probably had an effective one-vote majority, but lots more than that weren't there to vote, and it looked like this was on track to pass with Democratic support. A vote like this would force an end to the conflict. One did pass the Senate already. It's worth noting that any of these, though, when they land on the president's desk, could just be vetoed. A couple things worth remarking on. The president has to come to Congress to authorize military conflicts. The Constitution gives Congress the power to declare war, regulate military action, and Trump hasn't come to ask for permission like he's statutorily required to. And the war on Iran is both very expensive in direct costs and impacts on the overall cost of living, as well as just very unpopular with Americans as a whole.
7: Eric, Republicans have full control of Congress and the White House. So does it feel surprising to you that they are this paralyzed right now?
8: A little bit. But I think it's also worth remembering that these majorities are more or less as small as they can be. It means anything like a late flight or positive COVID test could grind things to a halt. And this nearly $2 billion anti-weaponization fund, as the president calls it, is not a small thing. It's a very big thing. I'd also say we're moving out of primary season, when lawmakers have to worry about upsetting voters from their own parties, and into general election season, when lawmakers, in theory at least, since there are so few competitive seats, they now have to worry about all voters. And Trump is very popular among Republican primary voters and very unpopular among the country as a whole. That means him wanting something, you know, might not hold as much sway as it could.
7: That's NPR Congress reporter Eric McDaniel. Eric, thanks.
8: Thanks, Adrian.
7: One of the largest Ebola outbreaks in history is spreading in Central Africa. The World Health Organization's tally of confirmed and suspected cases is around 1,000, and health workers say that's likely a major undercount. The epicenter of the outbreak is in the Democratic Republic of Congo, or DRC.
9: What we are witnessing in Eastern Democratic Republic of Congo today is not simply an Ebola outbreak in isolation. It is an epidemic unfolding within an already fragile humanitarian context.
7: That's Robert Petron Messi. He works for the international nonprofit Oxfam in the DRC, and he sent us a voice memo describing why the epidemic is so hard to control. Not only is there no vaccine for this strain of the virus, which spreads through bodily fluids, but in the towns where it's running rampant, many people aren't able to quarantine.
9: Families are frequently living in small shared spaces where isolation is simply not possible.
7: In the DRC, several crises are coalescing: prolonged economic hardship, a history of conflict, and now this outbreak. While the northeast region of the DRC is seeing the worst of it so far, Ebola has begun to make its way across the nearby border into Uganda, where workers and officials are racing to contain the spread. Uganda closed its official border crossings with Congo just a few days ago. Even so,
10: we still have a number of porous border points whereby people continue to cross over. So that is one of the challenges we are having.
7: Leonard Muzinguzi is a community and surveillance officer for the International Rescue Committee in Kiryandongo, Uganda, near the border with the DRC.
10: Kiryandongo was categorized as a very high-risk district.
7: Muzinguzi's job is to track likely cases of Ebola, quarantine people showing possible symptoms, and prepare his community in case the disease begins to spread beyond the few confirmed cases so far. We reached Muzinguzi at a clinic where he's working. I asked him about one big challenge. We've been hearing in communities in the Democratic Republic of Congo that have been heavily affected by Ebola that there's a lot of mistrust of health authorities, of health officials, of clinic workers. Some people don't believe that Ebola is actually what's causing people to get sick. I'm wondering if you are hearing similar concerns or mistrust from people where you are.
10: There is a lot of misinformation and disinformation. However, with these actions that we are doing, a lot of behavior change is happening.
7: Muzinguzi relies heavily on public health messaging using radio and TV.
10: We do radio spot messages on Ebola in the different languages. We have printed out posters talking about how we can identify symptoms of Ebola.
7: Mozenguzi says these education campaigns are critical, but he says recent cuts in international foreign aid have meant not enough money to get public health information on the air.
10: We have a number of gaps due to the funding cuts. If you were to have 5 radio talk shows on radio, educating people on how they can identify cases, you find because of reduced funding, you only have one.
7: To understand the impact of these cuts, we reached out to Nicholas Enrich. He worked on global health policy for the United States Agency for International Development, known as USAID, coordinating the U.S. federal response to international public health threats. He was acting assistant administrator for global health in the first months of President Trump's second term as the agency was being dismantled, and he was placed on administrative leave for making details about that effort public. I first asked him about the severity of this Ebola outbreak.
11: Yeah, I think that this is one of the most serious Ebola outbreaks that the world has ever seen, honestly. And part of that is because of how late we got notification and declaration of the outbreak. And part of it has to do with the strain of the virus as well as the location of it.
7: How important a role has the U.S. Usually played in fighting an outbreak like this? What has the U.S. role historically looked like on the ground specifically?
11: The U.S. has played a central role in coordinating with the host governments of an Ebola outbreak. USAID led the response often in coordination with local partners that, worked for community-based organizations and religious groups that were trusted in the communities.
7: Is any of that happening now from what you can see?
11: No. I think what we've really lost in this particular outbreak is the U.S. government's rapid response. And USAID had a playbook for responding rapidly, and that's the part of this that has been systematically dismantled. We're seeing the State Department responding much more slowly, kind of having to reinvent the wheel. And this is a time when decisions need to be made in hours, not the days and weeks that we're seeing from the State Department. This lack of time is actually costing lives.
7: The State Department has said that it is sending $23 million to Central Africa to help contain the outbreak, and also that the U.S. is going to fund 50 clinics. Is that not a big deal?
11: No, I think that is a big deal, and they should continue to do that. However, I think it's very much future-looking, and that's not exactly what we're looking for in terms of an immediate response. I mean, I think that we're going to need those, unfortunately, as this outbreak continues, but the problem is that these are not the immediate response that is needed and that USAID had been famous for.
7: What lessons should the U.S. be learning about the importance of preparedness for future global health emergencies?
11: Yeah, I think that's exactly the lesson, is that preparedness is key, and that it's much more effective to be prepared to prevent outbreaks in advance than to respond to them. And I think what we're seeing with Ebola is actually just, unfortunately, the tip of the iceberg of the damage that has been done to the global early warning system that USAID and its partners developed to help countries to be able to detect and respond to potential outbreaks before they developed into international crises like this one.
7: We've been speaking with Nicholas Enrich. He worked in the Bureau of Global Health at the U.S. Agency for International Development until last year, and is the author of Into the Wood Chipper, a book about the dismantling of USAID. Nicholas Enrich, thanks for joining us.
11: Thanks so much for having me.
7: We asked the State Department to respond to Enrich's claims. State Department spokesman Tommy Pigott told us that it's false to claim that the USAID reform has negatively impacted the U.S.'s ability to respond to Ebola. He said the U.S. mobilized within 24 hours of the first confirmed case and that the administration's highest priority remains, quote, protecting the health and security of the American people by working to prevent this outbreak from reaching our shores, unquote.

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6: I'm Janine Herbst with these headlines. The U.S. military says it struck another alleged drug boat in the eastern Pacific, killing at least three people. It's the fourth attack in recent days, bringing the death toll from attacks on reported drug smuggling boats to 205 since the strike started in September. The head of the World Health Organization says five people with Ebola in the Congo have recovered. Still, the virus is spreading rapidly, and this strain has no approved vaccine or treatment. And Fed Chair Jerome Powell and the people of Minneapolis-St. Paul are this year's recipients of the 2026 JFK Profile in Courage Award. I'm Janine Herbst, NPR News.

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1: It's All Things Considered from NPR News. I'm Adrian Florido. Much of the latest war in the Middle East has happened in the Middle East, as you would expect. But one of the war's deadliest attacks took place thousands of miles away in the Indian Ocean, shaking a sleepy seaside town. And a warning, this piece contains descriptions of the retrieval of victims after a military strike. NPR's Dia Hadid has the story.
2: Fisherman Anil Kumara unloads his catch at the fishing harbour in Galle in southern Sri Lanka. Dogs bark at crows, snatching sardines in silvery flashes. Kumara says it was a day like this when the war came to these shores. He saw men unload bodies from a Sri Lankan Navy vessel. Their pier is just a few dozen feet away. They were the remains of sailors from an Iranian naval vessel, the IRS Dana. It had just left an Indian port after participating in a ceremonial naval exercise. But on March 4, during the peak of fighting between Israel and the US against Iran,
3: it is getting more and more bizarre. A submarine attack on an Iranian ship.
2: That's Indian broadcaster NDTV. US Secretary of Defense Pete Hegseth announced an American submarine had fired a torpedo at the Iranian vessel.
4: It was sunk by a torpedo. Quiet death.
2: That attack occurred some 23 miles off Sri Lanka's coast.
5: Immediately, we just intervened.
2: Anil Jantha Fernando is Deputy Minister of Finance. The Sri Lankan Navy rushed to the site and retrieved the bodies of 87 Iranian sailors. They rescued another 32. The next day, Sri Lankan authorities allowed another Iranian vessel, the IRS Bushehr, to dock after sailors reported engine trouble. Fernando tells NPR that the government worried that the US would interpret their actions as siding with Iran in the Mideast war. So Fernando says the president, Anura Kumara Dasanayake, went to great lengths to communicate that.
5: We don't have any role to play in geopolitics and we do not take any side. We are not a part of this particular war. Humanity comes first.
2: Humanity. In fact, that incident of the submarine torpedoing the Iranian ship has raised questions about war crimes. To be clear, international law scholars say the US acted lawfully when it attacked the Iranian ship. But what isn't clear is whether the submarine crew alerted Sri Lankan authorities that they had targeted a vessel and that there were sailors in distress.
6: That's a critical issue that needs to be clarified.
2: Donald Rothwell is a professor of international law at the Australian National University. He says, under the Geneva Convention,
6: there is a basic obligation to come to the aid of sailors who are shipwrecked or are in distress or are wounded.
2: The Geneva Conventions do acknowledge submarines aren't equipped for rescues, but the crew should alert authorities when there are sailors in distress. Rothwell says a submarine crew can sidestep that obligation if they're worried that calling for help might put their own vessel in danger, say, for instance, if it reveals their location to other combatants. But Rothwell says if the crew was not in danger and did not alert authorities that sailors were drowning, then they may have committed a war crime. Given the number of Iranian sailors that died in the attack, at least 87 men. The Department of Defense did not respond to detailed questions we sent about the attack. Inside a pink-painted station in Galle, a police officer tells us when the Sri Lankan Navy vessels reached the scene, the Iranian ship had already sunk. He says bodies of the sailors were found floating over a radius of about 2 miles. The officer asks NPR not to use his name because he's not authorized to talk to media. He says he and some 40 officers were pulled in to help. It was the biggest mass casualty event he'd witnessed. It overwhelmed the local hospital morgue, which could only hold 14 bodies. He says officers worked through the day and night to fingerprint the dead, take DNA swabs, and ready them for post-mortems. He says the bodies he saw were intact, with some blast wounds around the legs. Back in the Gaul harbour, fisherman Anil Kumara is taping up boxes of fish for market. He says he thinks about those Iranian sailors when he's out at sea. He says, I'm a fisherman. I know. A man in water is 1,000 times more vulnerable than a man on land. He says, in the water, there's no one there to help you. Dear Hadid, NPR News, Gaul Fishing Harbour, Sri Lanka.
1: Ever since we've been making movies, we've been making them about the most American of stories, the immigrant story. In the silent era, Charlie Chaplin directed and starred in a film called The Immigrant. And later, epics like The Godfather told the story of an immigrant to the U.S. looking for a better life on a grand scale.
7: I believe in America. America has made my fortune.
1: With immigration front and center today, we wanted to explore what movies teach us about this story that is so foundational to our culture. What movies get it right, which ones get it wrong, and what stories are not yet being told about the immigrant experience. To get into all of this, I'm joined now by Ryan Benk, a producer on Weekend Edition, and NPR music reporter Isabella Gomez Sarmiento. Welcome to both of you.
4: Hey.
8: Hi, thanks for having us.
1: Hey, Ryan, let me start with you. What are some of the quintessential immigrant movies for you?
9: Yeah, I mean, I'll start with like what might be somewhat controversial. My dad came to the States immigrating to Miami from Nicaragua in the 1980s. And, you know, as much of a checkered reputation as Scarface might have with some immigrant communities, it was a staple in our household growing up.
10: So what do you call yourself? Eh? Como se llama?
11: Antonio Montana. And you? What you call yourself?
9: Honestly, I could scarcely remember going into any Latino's house in South Florida without seeing either the words, "The world is yours," or a picture of Al Pacino's Tony Montana somewhere in that home.
1: On the walls of the house.
9: Oh, yeah. Wow. I mean, they used to have their shirts and posters that you could buy at the county, Miami-Dade County Fair. And instead of focusing on the violence and the brutality of the life of a rising coke kingpin, what a lot of people saw was their own story and the grit and determination that it takes to make it when you come to the United States.
12: I say be happy with what you got.
13: You'll be happy. Me, I want what's coming to me.
12: Oh, well, what's coming to you, Tony?
13: The world, Chico.
1: Isabella, what about you?
8: Well, I immigrated to the U.S. when I was 7 years old, and I think because I went through that experience as a kid, and maybe I was protected or shielded from some of the most difficult aspects of the immigration experience, I'm really moved by films that sort of capture how immigrants build their lives in a different country once they've arrived, and how they look back or grapple with what they've left behind. So I think one really great example of this in the last few years has been the movie Past Lives.
14: He was just this kid in my head for such a long time. And then he was just this image on my laptop. And now he is a physical person.
8: You know, about this Korean writer who reconnects with a childhood friend that she had back home. And this kind of notion of both a lost love, but also who you might have been if you hadn't immigrated, and what the people in your life could have meant to you or do mean to you currently. I think that that's a really moving story.
1: What I really like about Past Lives also is that although it does focus on the story of this Korean woman and her new life in the U.S., it doesn't forget about the story of the boy that she left behind and what became of his life, which is such an important part of the immigrant story that sometimes we forget about, but is so fundamental to that rupture that happens when someone decides to leave, often leaving people they love behind.
9: You know? You know, and just like Isabella says, we don't really get to see the immigrant story play out much past the arrival. We also don't always get to see what it takes for an immigrant to actually make it to the United States in the first place. And that reminds me of a movie called Sin Nombre that came out in 2009, which sees a former gang member attempting to get his girlfriend to the United States, all the while they're being chased by murderous members of his former gang.
15: Yo no puedo cuidarte, ¿no?
16: No, si no te lo estoy pidiendo, Mike.
9: it really mirrors the kind of difficulties that people have to face, the real difficulties that people have to face to get here in the first place. And I think that's important.
1: Probably the first movie in my memory that dealt with the immigrant story, at least the ones that we watched in my house, was Born in East L.A.
15: Where were you born?
16: I was born in East L.A., man.
15: And who's the president of the United States?
16: The cowboy guy on TV. The guy was on Death Valley days. John Wayne.
1: It was a screwball comedy. It was a big movie in my household. And it was about this man, played by Teach Marin, who is a U.S. citizen, Chicano, Mexican-American, born in East Los Angeles, who gets mistakenly rounded up and deported, even though he's a U.S. citizen. And the whole movie revolves around his attempts to get back into the U.S. from Tijuana, Mexico, trying to convince U.S. border officials that he is, in fact, a U.S. citizen, and they don't believe him. At the time, just felt like such a screwball, almost divorced from the reality of this experience. But now you see the way that a lot of these immigration raids are being carried out across the country, and they are indiscriminate. There are U.S. citizens being picked up. Mm-hmm. And it's made me reassess that movie within that context and think about maybe this thing that seemed so absurd back then really was accurate in a lot of ways. Ryan Isabella, what about films that don't get the immigrant story right?
8: Listen, not to rain on Ryan's parade, because I know he loves this movie, but Scarface, for me, big no-no.
1: Throwing down the gauntlet.
8: I just don't like how it depicts immigrants as criminals, so sorry to Ryan, sorry to Scarface.
17: Ouch!
8: In general, I'm not a big fan of the sort of cartel stories or films that tend to center the immigrant experience around the drug wars or around crime. I think it really sort of flattens the diversity of what people go through.
9: Yeah, just like Scarface kind of grinds Isabella's gears, for me, it's got to be the Sicario series, particularly the second movie in the series.
18: Next week, the president's adding drug cartels to the list of terrorist organizations.
19: You can understand how that will expand our ability to combat them.
9: Sicario 2, The Day of Soldado, really conflates the threat of terrorism with immigration, specifically undocumented immigration. And of course, the reason that this is so harmful is because it's an actual line that gets used to draw fear against immigrants in our political conversations today.
1: You know, we're living through a time, as we all know, where there is no lack of immigrant stories to mine. What stories would you want filmmakers to bring to the screen that maybe we haven't seen before, or maybe not recently, but speak more to the way that the immigrant experience is playing out in the country right now? Isabella.
8: I want to see more nuanced stories about the impact that immigration has over time, and also stories where we allow immigrants to be great and recognize that they were great in their country and can be great in this country. I think a really great example of this is the film The Brutalist, starring Adrian Brody.
20: Tell me, why is an accomplished foreign architect shoveling coal here in Philadelphia?
8: It's this 3.5-hour epic of a Hungarian Jewish architect who comes to the U.S. after World War II, and you follow him over decades, and you see this sort of fallout of his personal relationships, and you see the trauma and violence that is inflicted on immigrants, and at the same time, you get to see this architect be recognized for pioneering brutalism. I think it's a really lovely and nuanced depiction of how complicated but how beautiful the immigration story can be.
1: Ryan, what about you?
9: Well, you know, in terms of second-generation experience of immigration, I think is something that we don't get to see a lot of as well. I think of movies like The Farewell, which is this touching story of one woman's return to her family's homeland in China to say goodbye to her dying grandmother, except the grandmother doesn't actually know that she's dying. They've somehow kept this diagnosis from her. So they create this entire ruse of a wedding in order to bring all the family from all different corners of the world back to this small town that they're from to spend some final moments with their grandmother.
21: Shouldn't we tell her? Isn't it wrong to lie?
22: It's a good lie. Most families in China would choose not to tell her.
9: And what I really enjoyed about it was that kind of mentality of return that Isabella talks about, where you see a second generation immigrant who has grown up in a completely different context than her parents and her parents' family coming back to that place. And it's a physical journey, but it's also an emotional and psychological journey.
1: All right. Well, a lot of potential, a lot of opportunity, and a lot of movies to catch up on that I haven't seen that you've mentioned that now I'm eager to go watch. So thank you to both of you, NPR's Ryan Benk and Isabella Gomez Sarmiento. We've been talking about movies telling the immigrant story.
8: Thank you so much.
9: Thank you.
1: You're listening to All Things Considered from NPR News. A three-day defense summit in Asia called the Shangri-La Dialogue has wrapped up in Singapore. It's typically a time for the U.S. and Chinese defense ministers to lay out their views on regional issues. For the second year in a row, though, U.S. Defense Secretary Pete Hegseth showed up while his Chinese counterpart did not. NPR's Jennifer Pak reports from Singapore.
0: Defense Secretary Hegseth has tried to reassure allies that the U.S. is still committed to the Indo-Pacific region. But it's gonna cost, he said, in a blunt speech on Saturday at the forum.
3: For those who believe they can continue to free ride on the generosity of the American taxpayer, hear us now. Those days are over.
0: U.S. allies, he says, need to ramp up defense spending up to 3.5% of their GDP. Fine for wealthier U.S. allies like Japan and South Korea, not so for smaller countries like Malaysia.
17: But for a country like Malaysia, a developing country, we have...
0: The country's defense minister, Mohammed Khalid Norden, told the forum Malaysia has more pressing sectors to spend on first as a developing country. For years, he says, big players lectured countries like his, rules matter.
17: But today, treaties, humanitarian principles, and international commitments are being disregarded and selectively interpreted whenever these do not align with geopolitical interests.
0: A not-so-subtle dig at the U.S., says Anki Panda, who was in the audience and works on nuclear strategy at the Carnegie Endowment for International Peace. Hegseth's speech, he says, might have played well with President Trump and his mega base back in the U.S.
23: But in terms of offering the region a reassuring, positive vision of American leadership, I just think the speech completely missed the mark.
0: Though Australia came out of the forum happy, it, along with the UK and US, announced they're developing unmanned undersea vehicles as part of their defense pact. Japan is also building up its defenses, but Japanese Defense Minister Shinjiro Koizumi says it's not aimed at any country.
24: That said, China continues to increase its defense spending at a high level and is rapidly expanding its military capabilities across a wide range of areas without sufficient transparency.
0: China did send a delegation of military experts and scholars, but they were too low-level to respond in any meaningful way. For China to not send its defense minister is a missed opportunity to cool tensions with partners, says international relations professor Ken Jimbo at Japan's Keio University. But at least, he says, China and the U.S. recently agreed to a more stable relationship, though it's only partly reassuring because...
25: The current definition of the constructive relationship of strategic stability is only in between Washington and Beijing.
0: How that might change the way U.S. allies interact with China, he says, the U.S. hasn't said. Meantime...
17: We have seen, we learned from the Ukraine-Russian war. We also
0: Malaysia's Mohammed Khalid says he's drawing lessons from the wars in Ukraine and Iran. He says any help for Malaysia to develop assets and weapons for an asymmetric warfare is welcomed. Jennifer Pak, NPR News, Singapore.

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1: 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Join me, LaDon Lee Fuhrer, on a musical journey connecting the roots of modern music back to the Delta. This week it's the Motels, Willie Nelson, Paul Davis, and more. 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
3: I'm Janine Herbst with these headlines. Israel captured a strategic mountain in Lebanon that's tapped with a crusader-built castle. It's the deepest incursion into the country in more than 25 years. It follows days of airstrikes and intense fighting nearby between Israel and Iranian-backed Hezbollah militants. After several musical acts backed out, President Trump now says he will headline his Great American State Fair, a celebration next month of the country's 250th birthday on the National Mall. And more than 1,000 people put on a white dress, a platinum wig, in Palm Springs this weekend ahead of what would have been Marilyn Monroe's birthday, breaking the Guinness World Record for the most Marilyn lookalikes in one place. I'm Janine Herbst, NPR News.

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1: This is All Things Considered from NPR News. I'm Adrian Florido. Life is difficult for a lot of people in Lebanon. The ongoing wars, destruction and displacement, a years-long financial crisis. Girls and women living in refugee camps navigate even more insecurity. NPR's Jane Arath brings us this story from Beirut on what has been for some the life-changing effect of a Brazilian martial art.
2: Okay, what did you do?
3: It's a simple concept, a group of girls and women standing straight and strong and raising their voices. But it's taken a lot to get to this point. Trainer Morella Atala is teaching residents of this Palestinian refugee camp Brazilian jiu-jitsu, a form of the Japanese martial art.
4: There are 16 girls in this room as young as 12, and they've just been doing the... That sound is the fighting stance. It's part of lessons on what to do if someone comes after you, but it's not just physical. It's also about increasing their confidence.
3: The main idea is self-defense. But there's more to it than that. Aisha Sa'a is 18 and a college freshman. She says 2 weeks into the class, she feels changed, not just physically, but emotionally stronger. She says Atala tells them to keep their heads up and notice what's around them, to move their bodies and use their voices, things that girls in this conservative society are often told are unacceptable.
5: I had a lady in the program. She actually tried to scream for help, and she couldn't. Her voice wouldn't go out.
3: Atala, who's Lebanese-Canadian, has now taught about 1,500 girls and women in countries including Pakistan and Syria. Her classes, sponsored by aid groups, also include other people on the margins, like foreign domestic workers and the LGBT community. Her students range in age from 12 to 83. We sit in a nearby cafe before the class starts. A server offers hibiscus and mulberry kombucha.
5: The situation of girls and women in Lebanon is difficult. It's not us sitting in this cafe. It's not the people you see in downtown. It's only 10% that are able to live the life.
3: Particularly in the camps, there's grinding poverty and the danger of being attacked in the street or even at home.
5: Most of the women I was teaching, they don't go out when it's dark. It's like a cycle, like you limit the women from going out. They can't go to the gym, their health deteriorates, their mental health is not there.
3: Atala herself was raised in a poor family and bullied at school.
5: I was never like the other girls. Like, I've never looked like them, never wore clothes like them, so never had the opportunity like to buy new stuff and be cute.
3: She wanted to learn judo like her brother, but her parents told her it wasn't for girls. It took her 8 years to finish college, often working three jobs at a time. When she graduated, she moved to Kuwait.
5: In Kuwait, I had a lot of health problems. My body just shut down. I gained a lot of weight. I hit 125
3: kilos. That's 275 pounds.
5: At some point, I had to use crutches like to walk. I couldn't move my leg.
3: Then she moved to Canada, a lifelong dream.
5: I went to the gym, started kickboxing, and never skipped, even in the heaviest snowstorm. I lost a lot of weight, and I felt so light on my feet.
3: 6 months after she started Brazilian Jiu-Jitsu, she entered her first competition and won. Atala now is 48 and so fit and healthy. She seems at least a decade younger. She has a jiu-jitsu black belt and is a certified yoga instructor.
5: For me, jiu-jitsu, it gave me a voice I was very shy, and then when I started jiu-jitsu, I felt empowered, I felt strong, I felt that I can do anything I want.
3: Back at the makeshift gym at the camp, Atella asks the girls what they've learned from the course and what changes they'd like to see. They mention a girl's soccer field or to be able to ride bicycles. Some mention wanting to see fewer weapons and more trees. Atella tells them eventually things change. Let me give you an example, she says. You know when you throw a stone in a pool of water and there are ripples? We are the stones. Jane Araf, NPR News, Beirut.
1: Entomologist Akito Kawahara was on vacation in Mexico when he felt a sudden thirst for more knowledge.
6: We just ordered some local mezcals and tequila. And we realized when we started to drink the drinks that, you know, there's this little worm in the bottom of the glass. And we said, oh, I wonder what this is.
1: Entomologists study insects and their relationship to the environment and people, mostly chasing down the creepy crawlies in their habitats, not a cantina. But science happens where science happens.
6: We've never had a project like this in which we had the worms preserved like in a bottle already.
1: Kawahara is a researcher at the Florida Museum of Natural History, part of the University of Florida in Gainesville. He wanted to know what kind of worm was in his drink. Not easy on first glance because of how the alcohol alters their appearance. So, of course, he had to bring a bunch of bottles home.
6: We got all these bottles. We lined them up. We took pictures of all the bottles. We took the specimen out of each bottle and then took a photo. So we had a digital image of each specimen. We had to take a little piece of the tissue out, and then we spin it down. We crush it. We isolate the DNA from the tissue itself.
1: Kawahara and his team used DNA sequencing to identify the worms, which are actually moth larvae.
6: And that species was Commadia rachenbeckeri, and that is the agave redworm moth.
1: The agave redworm moth lives on one specific type of agave plant in Oaxaca. On a return trip there, Kawahara tracked down the agave fields where these specific worms come from. It turns out that to collect these worms and plop them into a bottle of mezcal, producers don't just pluck them off the surface of the plant. They have to burrow them out, often killing the agave plant itself. There are concerns that as demand for mezcal and mezcal worms grows, the worm and the already endangered agave plant it lives on could be at further risk.
6: So these are the kinds of research questions that we need to be asking, especially in a time when a lot of the agave plants are disappearing and potentially the insects that are associated with them are also disappearing.
1: Identifying these worms, a first step in trying to figure out a more sustainable way to harvest them. A little discovery with possibly big implications worthy of a toast.
6: Yeah, we've had a lot of parties after that, but yeah, it was all for science.
1: Sure, all for science.

0: I was home and I was cooking with my mom in the kitchen, and she was asking me to sing this song for the longest time because it's her favorite song. And she's like, can you please sing this for me so I can listen to it?
1: In the version you're hearing now, Navan begins the song in French, the language he learned after his family left Iran for Canada just before he turned 13. But the original lyrics are in Persian.

0: I started playing it with my guitar, and I was like, oh, the first line, like the chorus line, is like Marobebus, which means kiss me. And I'm like, oh, maybe like this can be sang into French too. So I started writing it, and then the lyrics just came to me because it was so beautiful. So I translated it into French.
1: Navan's new album, Kisses on the Moon, is about love and about pain, much of it for his homeland, which has been engulfed in war. He sings in three languages, French, Persian, and English. It's expanded the reach of his music. But he says of the three, it's Persian, the language of Iran, that's most special to him.
0: Persian, or we call it Farsi, is such a beautiful language, and Iran has such a rich history which has assisted the language to be so rich with beautiful poetry and literature. And so I try to take every opportunity to showcase my language to a broader audience. But it really depends on the song. Sometimes when I start a song, I feel like, oh, this section, my feeling can be described better in English or in French. Or sometimes if I'm feeling super emotional about something, I stick to Farsi because my own language makes me feel the most.
1: Mm. You have a song called Kisses on the Moon, which is a love song, and you do sing that song in Farsi. Why does Farsi lend itself so well to songs about romance?
0: Because the country and the people and the energy of those 85 to 90 million people in there is full of love. And we've had so many love stories that were mixed with pain, and that's why we can write so much about love, but at the same time, the difficulties of being in love. And that song is my main song of the album, and it's the title of the album, Kisses on the Moon, or in Farsi, it's Buse Tuma.
1: A couple of songs on the album are explicitly about Iran and that pain that you're talking about feeling, especially about what's happening in your country right now. I want to listen to a little bit of this song called Iran. What are you singing about here?
0: I'm singing about my city that I was born and lived 13 years of my life in there, with some of the most beautiful memories that I've experienced. And I am giving a life to Tehran like it's a person. Mm. And I'm saying that Tehran is feeling so sad because of all the tears that it's been crying. Its trees are bending, and my heart is

0: I wrote the song in early January when there were protests that happened.
1: And before the start of the current war, yeah.
0: It was before the current war. It was actually released about a month before the war. It was at the end of January. And I wrote it after seeing so many of my peers and my friends going to the streets and having friends of friends that have been injured or killed in the protests.
1: Yeah.
0: So I was so moved and so saddened by seeing what's happening in there that I felt like I had to write a page of history through my music.

0: How have Iranians, both in Iran, if you know, and in Canada and in the US, been responding to your music?
1: The support has been absolutely overwhelming. It's like I'm living my dream. It's been super positive with so much support, and this makes me feel ecstatic every morning that I wake up because I feel like I'm doing something important.
0: You've made no secret of your opposition to the Iranian regime, and it's well known that political expression is severely restricted in Iran. Do you feel that you do have a responsibility, given that you are making Iranian art outside of Iran, to speak up about what's happening there?
1: I think every artist has a responsibility to be the voice of its people, and I am a part of this 90 million Iranians that are living in this world, and I want to be an echo of their voice when I can.

0: Do you hope to someday perform in Iran? Do you even allow yourself to think about that?
1: I think about it at least once a week. Of course, being an Iranian singer that is trying to put my mother's language, my nation's language, my people's language on the map, the biggest dream for me is to perform in my own country, whether it's in my own city of Tehran or whether it's in Shiraz or Isfahan. All of these are stunning, beautiful, beautiful cities with even more beautiful people. I believe that that day is going to happen sooner or later, and I'm hoping that it's soon, because it's been my childhood dream since I was a kid to perform and to sing. And being on stage feels like home to me.
0: Well, Navan, thank you so much for this album. I've really enjoyed listening to it. And thanks so much for taking the time to talk with me.
1: Of course. Thank you so much for giving me the time. It's been a pleasure and honor to speak with you.
0: Navan's new album, Kisses on the Moon, is out now. And that's our show for tonight. Thank you for listening to All Things Considered from NPR News.
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1: 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I'm KASU Station Manager Mark Smith. It's music you won't likely hear anywhere else. 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
0: Boogie Cats, the following is an encore presentation of 6 Degrees of the Delta. Enjoy!

Hey, Boogie Cats, and welcome to a brand new episode of 6 Degrees of the Delta on KSU. I am your host, LaDon Leafier, hashtag Arkansas Delta LaDon. And each week on 6 Degrees of the Delta, we are connecting the roots music of the Delta to all modern music through 6 associations or less. And this week, my show inspiration came from early in the holiday break. I was binge watching one of my favorite shows, Doctor Who. And I thought, let's do a little time traveling on 6 Degrees of the Delta. So we are hopping into our musical TARDIS, and we are going back to 1982, because so many people say the 80s did not have good music, and I'm here to prove them wrong. So I'm going to play some really great music that has Delta Southern tethers to it, and I hope you enjoy it. Today we are going to be hearing from diverse artists such as the Motels, the Pretenders, Donald Fagen, Bob Seger, Paul Davis, who you probably haven't heard from in a while, Willie Nelson, Tom Petty, and the Heartbreakers, Johnny Cash, of course, Petty Cash Moment. I think we're going to have a moment in here, too. Lots of good stuff. And this has been the stamp of approval by someone who knew that era and said, yes, this is a good playlist. So I hope you enjoy it, too. Hop on the TARDIS. Here we go. 6 Degrees of the Delta, 6 Degrees of Time Travel, 1982 on KASU.

The National Weather Service in Memphis has issued a severe thunderstorm warning for northeastern Clay County in eastern Arkansas, northwestern Pemiscot County in southeastern Missouri, northeastern Dunklin County in southeastern Missouri, until 5:45 p.m. Central Daylight Time. At 5:01 p.m. Central Daylight Time, a severe thunderstorm was located over Campbell, moving southeast at 25 miles per hour. Hazard, 60 miles per hour wind gusts and quarter-size hail. Source, radar indicated. Impact, hail damage to vehicles is expected. Expect wind damage to roofs, siding, and trees. Locations impacted include Kennett, Piggott, Campbell, Chalk Bluff Natural Area, Malden, Clarkton, Holcomb, Wardell, St. Francis, Deering, St. Francis, Bolton, Bragg City, Pascola, Lorene, Carrieville, North Wardell, White Oak, Homestown, and Ipley. This includes Interstate 55 in Missouri between mile markers 26 and 31. For your protection, move to an interior room on the lowest floor of a building. Repeating, a severe thunderstorm warning has been issued until 5:45 p.m. Central Daylight Time for the following county, Clay, Arkansas, and the following counties, in Missouri, Dunklin and Pemiscot,

The National Weather Service in Memphis has issued a severe thunderstorm warning for northwestern Clay County in eastern Arkansas until 6 p.m. Central Daylight Time. At 5.06 p.m. Central Daylight Time, a severe thunderstorm was located over Oxley, or 10 miles southeast of Donovan, moving south at 20 miles per hour. Hazard, 60 miles per hour wind gusts and half-dollar size hail. Source, radar indicated. Impact, hail damage to vehicles is expected. Expect wind damage to roofs, siding, and trees. Locations impacted include Corning, Noble, McDougal, Success, Peach Orchard, Datto, Heelstring, Twin Oaks, Tipperary, Palatka, and Hickoria. For your protection, move to an interior room on the lowest floor of a building. Repeating, a severe thunderstorm warning has been issued until 6 p.m. Central Daylight Time for the following county, Clay, Arkansas.

hope you're not thinking about being back on the chain gang. Tomorrow is Monday, but that song is from The Pretenders. That is off of an album that came out in 1982. The Pretenders, Chrissy Hine, this is an interesting tidbit. Her parents retired to Hot Springs Village, Arkansas. But this song is an homage to James Honeyman Scott, who had been in the band and who died. It also has echoes of Sam Cooke's Chain Gang in it. The Pretenders began their career in 1978, and their first big hit was Brass in Pocket. They're still performing today. This was written by Chrissy Hine, of course. Chrissy Hine's still very active. So are the Pretenders. Just recently, she toured with Stevie Nicks, who we heard from earlier, and we'll talk about in a moment. Before that, we heard from another fabulous band with a great female vocalist, Only the Lonely, from the All for One album from the Motels from 1982. They have Gainesville roots, as we've talked about before. Marty Girard and Jeff Girard are members of this band. Jeff Girard was an early member of an early Tom Petty band, and the video for Only the Lonely was an award-winning video. The song is about empty success, but just a great song with Martha Davis on lead vocals. And then we heard from Don Henley of the Eagles from his very first solo album in 1982, Can't Stand Still. That is Dirty Laundry. That song is as relevant today as it was in 1982. It is about people, their love for salacious stories and yellow journalism. Henley had his own brush with the press during that era. And believe it or not, and I listened to it last night, it's very good. Lisa Marie Presley covered this song in 2005, so we'll play that on another show. This was the Billboard number one song in October 1982. We started out that set with another Don Henley song along with Stevie Nicks, which was the Billboard number six song for 3 weeks in January of 1982. That is Leather and Lace, from Stevie Nicks' very first solo album, Belladonna, released in 1981, but this song was released in 1982. The song was originally written for Waylon Jennings and Jesse Coulter, and Donald Duck Dunn played on the Belladonna album, Donald Duck Dunn of Memphis fame. Coming up, we're going to hear some more really great music from 1982. We're time traveling on 6 Degrees of the Delta on KASU.

Jump on back into the TARDIS. We're still time traveling on KASU, 6 degrees of the Delta. We just heard from Paul Davis. Now, you may remember him from the songs I Go Crazy, 65 Love Affair. This song, Lover Let Me Be Lonely, is a cover of a 1970 hit from Friends of Distinction, who also did the Grazing in the Grass song. Paul Davis was a prolific singer-songwriter. He was one of the first artists out there to really embrace new technology, and this song came out in 1982 off of his Cool Nights album. He was also someone who worked with Chips Moman. He worked with the Highwaymen, with Johnny Cash, with Webb Pierce and Hank Snow, just a lot of different artists, singer-songwriter from Meridian, Mississippi. His middle name was the same name as Levon Helm, was Levon, Paul Levon Davis, but Levon's name was also Levon, just got changed. So I hope you enjoyed this song. I really enjoyed digging it up because I hadn't heard it in a while. And before that, we heard Shame on the Moon by Bob Seger and the Silver Bullet Band, and that is off of The Distance from 1982, written by Rodney Crowell in 1981. Glenn Frey is on backup vocals, and even though this is a Detroit-based band, he has very deep roots in Southern music. This whole album was inspired by the film Annie Hall, and if you really dig those keyboards on this song, that is Bill Payne of Little Feat playing keyboards on this song, and this song went to number 2 on the Billboard charts. Another album that we see that just took off and had a great cover song by someone we know well, Rodney Crowell. And before that, we heard from Donald Fagen of Steely Dan fame, The Nightfly, also his debut album. A lot of artists had debut albums, solo albums in 1982. This album was digitally produced, one of the very first in 1982. The Nightfly is about a late-night jazz musician. Fagen contributed to the heavy metal soundtrack, which also came out in the same year. And he has a tie to the Delta through his marriage to Libby Titus, who is also a singer-songwriter, who was married to Levon Helm and is the mother of Amy Helm. So I hope you enjoyed that song. And I keep forgetting, started out the set by Michael McDonald with his sister Maureen providing background vocals. Also a debut album from the Doobie Brother in August of 1982. It hit the Billboard Hot 100. And this is Blue-Eyed Soul at its best. It's just very, very good. I hope you loved it.

The National Weather Service in Memphis has issued a severe thunderstorm warning for Pemiscot County in southeastern Missouri, east central Dunklin County in southeastern Missouri, northwestern Dyer County in West Tennessee, southwestern Lake County in West Tennessee, until 6:30 p.m. Central Daylight Time. At 5:39 p.m. Central Daylight Time, a severe thunderstorm was located near Daring, or 8 miles west of Haytie, moving southeast at 20 miles per hour. Hazard, 60 miles per hour wind gusts and half-dollar size hail. Source, radar indicated. Impact, hail damage to vehicles is expected. Expect wind damage to roofs, siding, and trees. Locations impacted include Caruthersville, Haytie, Steele, Haytie Heights, Cooter, Wardell, Deering, Eloise, Bolton, Holland, Bragg City, Pascola, Ayers, Hathaway, Tenemo, North Wardell, Booth's Point, Homestown, New Survey, and Denton. This includes Interstate 55 in Missouri between mile markers 1 and 23. For your protection, move to an interior room on the lowest floor of a building. Repeating, a severe thunderstorm warning has been issued until 6:30 p.m. Central Daylight Time for the following counties, in Tennessee, Dyer and Lake, and the following counties, in Missouri, Dunklin and Pemiscot.

0: The National Weather Service in Little Rock has issued a severe thunderstorm warning for northwestern Randolph County in eastern Arkansas, northeastern Sharp County in north central Arkansas until 6:30 p.m. Central Daylight Time. At 5:51 p.m. Central Daylight Time, a severe thunderstorm was located 8 miles northwest of Raven D.E.N. Springs or 13 miles east of Mammoth Spring and is nearly stationary. Hazard, 60 miles per hour wind gusts and quarter-size hail. Source, radar indicated. Impact, hail damage to vehicles is expected. Expect wind damage to roofs, siding, and trees. Locations impacted include Dalton, Armstrong, Elm Store, Worth. For your protection, move to an interior room on the lowest floor of a building. Repeating, a severe thunderstorm warning has been issued until 6:30 p.m. Central Daylight Time for the following county, Randolph, Arkansas.
1: Of this show because I've found so many other great covers of these songs. Speaking of covers, Delbert McClinton, he's off his Rock and Blues album, Twist and Shout and La Bamba. Of course, this is perfect for Delbert. When he was with Bruce Chanel playing harmonica, he opened for the Beatles, taught John Lennon how to play the harmonica. So hearing him cover a Beatles tune is just fabulous. Delbert from Lubbock, Texas. He was in a bar band that backed Howlin' Wolf and Sonny Boy Williamson II. Just still a phenomenal performer today. And started that out with one of my favorite songs by one of my favorite artists, Always on My Mind. This album won so many awards. This album and this song won Song of the Year, Country Song of the Year, and Male Country Performance of the Year, 3 Grammys. It was presented to Elvis in 1972. B.J. Thomas recorded it. And when Poncho and Lefty was being recorded by Merle Haggard and Willie, one of the writers, Johnny Christopher, went to them and said told Chips Moman he wanted them to put it on this album. And Merle didn't really hear it. Willie loved it. And it was also written by Mark James of Suspicious Minds fame and Wayne Thompson, who also wrote those great hits for the Box Tops. So a lot of American recording studio writers were involved in this album. It's the 27th album by Willie Nelson, the number one country album of the year. And again, it was produced by Chips Moman, who produced a lot of Willie Nelson albums. I'm so glad you jumped aboard the TARDIS with us today, Boogie Cats, because this was a fun year for music. It was I was newly out of college and starting my career, and all of these songs have an imprint on me, and I wanted to share them with you. There's so many songs on here that are still classics that we still hear. But, for instance, like the Tom Petty song, We Stand a Chance. It's not a song you hear all the time, and I really enjoyed it and wanted to play it for you. We don't hear Dirty Laundry that much anymore. And, of course, Shame on the Moon by Bob Seger, Ronnie Krause song, really, really good music. So I hope you enjoyed our time traveling today. We'll be back next week with a really fun show celebrating Groundhog's Day. So stick around, come back, watch the radio with us. We know that good radio is hard to find, and you got lucky when you found us, Boogie Cats. Get social with us on Facebook and Instagram, or send us an email at 6degreesofthedelta@gmail.com. Thank you so much, and here are the Boxmasters to sing us out on 6 Degrees of the Delta. Thank you. Bye-bye.

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I'm Marty Scarborough, KASU Program Director. This public media service brings you a wide variety of music, from jazz to classical, the blues to bluegrass, and the

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1: Over the past decade, police in America shot and killed more than 2,000 people who were in the midst of a mental health crisis. That's one of every five police killings. And those grim numbers are fueling a movement.
2: There is violent crime or criminal activity, we need to send law enforcement. But people call 911 for a whole bunch of other reasons. And most of those reasons, because we haven't had another branch to sort them into, have gone to law enforcement.
1: However conscientious, helping people during a mental health emergency can take special skills.
3: We didn't have the professional knowledge on how to work with someone that clearly was going through a moment of crisis.
1: Some call it the fifth branch of emergency response, staffed by social workers and EMTs trained to respond to a mental health emergency. Coming up from American Public Media is Call to Mind, the fifth branch. We go to Durham, North Carolina, to hear how they've transformed their city's crisis response. First, this news.
4: Live from NPR News in Washington, I'm Janine Herbst. The war with Iran is now in its fourth month, with no clear indication it will be resolved anytime soon. NPR's Tamara Keith has more.
5: On Friday, President Trump announced he was heading into the Situation Room for a high-level meeting about the potential deal, quote, to make a final determination. He was there for 2 hours, and we still don't know what he decided. Over the past 2 months, there have been many threats from President Trump and claims of a deal being near. Then last week, he said he might not even sign the deal unless Gulf Arab states like Qatar sign the Abraham Accord, normalizing relations with Israel.
4: And here's Tamara Keith. An overnight curfew is now in place around Delaney Hall, an immigration detention center in Newark, New Jersey. This after another night of clashes between police and people protesting conditions in the facility. Governor Mikey Sherrill says she called in the state police to keep ICE agents away from the protesters, which she says have been largely peaceful.
6: We will continue to look for ways to allow people to continue to protest because, make no mistake, I am very concerned about what's going on in Delaney Hall. And this is all taking away from the protesters who have been very, I think, effective at bringing attention to that.
4: She also says the federal government is again allowing family visits at Delaney Hall as of today. But in Texas, civil rights groups are suing the government on behalf of detainees at a facility in El Paso, the biggest in the United States, alleging horrific and inhumane conditions. Officials have recovered the 11th and final victim of a major tank rupture at a paper mill in Longview, Washington. Joni Adenland from Oregon Public Broadcasting has more.
7: The Cowlitz County coroner read aloud the names of all 11 victims as the huge paper mill loomed in the background. Family members of the latest identified victim, Norman Barlow, watched from behind a fence. His sister, Cindy Bickford, said she wants more safety protocols put in place.
8: This is not right. We don't want to be a victim. You need to do something here. Prevent this from happening ever again.
7: The disaster occurred when a large tank full of dangerous chemicals suddenly collapsed. Officials say they can now intensify their investigation into the cause now that all victims have been recovered. For NPR News, I'm Joni Audenland in Longview, Washington.
4: Maine Democratic Senate nominee hopeful Graham Plattner's wife, Amy Gertner, addressed reports that he exchanged sexually explicit texts with other women. In a video of her posted by him, she avoided speaking directly about the reported texts, calling it gossip and saying that marriage is hard. Plattner is seeking the Democratic nomination in one of the most closely watched Senate races. You're listening to NPR News. Polls have closed in Colombia in the first round of presidential elections, and pro-Trump Abelardo de la Esparriella and leftist Senator Ivan Cepeda will face off in a runoff next month. This comes 10 years after the country signed a historic peace pact with guerrillas of the Revolutionary Armed Forces of Colombia, or FARC, a deal that offered the hope of ending a half century of armed conflict, but the violence is back, dividing the country. But one in five pregnancies now results in adverse outcomes like diabetes and preterm births. NPR's Maria Godoy reports on new research in the journal JAMA suggesting the risks can be reduced by moving more and sitting less.
9: As society has become more sedentary, researchers wanted to know how all that sitting affects pregnancy outcomes. So they recruited

0: 500 women to wear activity trackers throughout their pregnancies. They found that people who spent more than 10 hours a day sitting had twice the risk of pregnancy complications compared to those who sat about 7 hours a day. Here's lead study author Bethany Barone Gibbs of West Virginia University.
1: It really was that prolonged sitting, so sitting more than an hour at a time, that was more strongly associated with having these complications.
0: She says even just standing or moving around a bit regularly helped cut the risks. Maria Godoy, NPR News.
2: U.S. futures contracts are trading slightly higher at this hour. I'm Janine Herbst, and you're listening to NPR News from Washington.
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4: The Arkansas State University System Board of Trustees is scheduled to meet on Wednesday, June 3rd at 10 a.m.

0: The National Weather Service in Memphis has issued a severe thunderstorm warning for northeastern Mississippi County in eastern Arkansas, southern Penobscot County in southeastern Missouri, Dyer County in West Tennessee, northeastern Lauderdale County in West Tennessee, until 6:45 p.m. Central Daylight Time. At 6:05 p.m. Central Daylight Time, severe thunderstorms were located along a line extending from near Mistram to Eloise to Cooter, moving southeast at 45 miles per hour. Hazard, 60 miles per hour wind gusts and half-dollar size hail. Source, radar indicated. Impact, hail damage to vehicles is expected. Expect wind damage to roofs, siding, and trees. Locations impacted include Dyersburg, Caruthersville, Steele, Halls, Cooter, Bradleytown, Eloise, Unionville, Holland, Edith, Foulkes, Bonnicard, Jenkinsville, Rehoboth, Poplar Grove, Parker, Tenemo, Nauvoo, Nankopoo, and Booth's Point. This includes the following highways: Interstate 55 in Arkansas between mile markers 71 and 72. Interstate 55 in Missouri between mile markers 1 and 14. Interstate 55 in Tennessee between mile markers 13 and 15. For your protection, move to an interior room on the lowest floor of a building. Repeating, a severe thunderstorm warning has been issued until 6:45 p.m. Central Daylight Time for the following county: Mississippi, Arkansas, and the following counties in Tennessee: Dyer and Lauderdale, and Penobscot, Missouri.
1: Police in America shot and killed 2,057 people who were in the middle of a mental health crisis between 2015 and 2024. That's one of every five police killings in the last decade. Those numbers are fueling a movement. Cities like Denver, Albuquerque, Houston, Louisville, New York, and others have launched what are called alternative crisis response programs. Instead of armed police, a new generation of responders, EMTs and social workers, now handle a growing number of 911 calls involving mental illness, addiction, or suicidal thoughts. This is a big departure from conventional practice. As more and more cities start these new units, journalist Ryan Levy has been digging into whether they are working. Ryan is the managing editor for Tradeoffs, a nonprofit news organization covering health policy. Here's what he found.
2: We wanted to go to a place that experts thought could be a model for other cities, a place serious about data and willing to let me spend a bunch of time with them. I talked to several interesting programs: New Orleans, Denver, Rochester, New York. In the end, we went with Durham, North Carolina, and its holistic, empathetic assistance response team, what locals call HEART.
1: Ryan spent 6 months reporting in depth in Durham in 2024. He produced a podcast series for Tradeoffs in partnership with the Marshall Project, a nonprofit investigative news organization focusing on the criminal justice system in America. Ryan has continued following HEART's work in Durham over the last couple of years, and for the next hour, he's going to share his reporting with us. Through Durham's experience, Ryan will explore three big questions facing any community that wants to change how it responds to mental health crises. How do you get police to buy in to a new way to treat people in crisis? Can it keep people safe? And how big should these programs be? Here's Ryan Levy.
2: The story of Durham's radical rethinking of how to respond to mental health crises begins in late June 2020.
3: Sometimes I feel like a motherless child.
2: Hundreds of people march through downtown Durham.
4: I understand your anger. See, us black people, let me tell you something, we are tired.
5: We've seen these protesters hit the streets here in Durham for almost 10 days now.
6: Yes, there are some quote-unquote good cops, but if you're letting the bad ones keep doing what they're doing, you're just as bad.
2: The protests here look a lot like they do across the country, following the murder of George Floyd by a Minneapolis police officer. Signs, chants, calls to reform the police. Protesters paint the word defund in bright yellow letters on Main Street with an arrow pointing to police headquarters. A few blocks away, the word fund in the same crisp yellow with an arrow pointing toward the Department of Social Services. These protests sparked city officials to launch an independent review of Durham's 911 data. They find that violent crime accounts for just a small fraction of all calls. Trespassing, verbal disturbances, and mental health crisis calls make up much of the rest. To respond to those calls, city leaders earmarked $3 million in June 2021 to create the Community Safety Department. They tap Ryan Smith to run it.
7: This work, in part, is about helping people imagine something that they may not have imagined.
2: This new agency gives Ryan a chance to solve an old public safety problem.
8: Your house is on fire, we send fire. You're having cardiac arrest, we send EMS. There are shots fired, there is violent crime or criminal activity, we need to send law enforcement. But people call 911 for a whole bunch of other reasons. And most of those reasons, because we haven't had another branch to sort them into, have gone to law enforcement.
2: For decades, Durham had four branches of public safety. 911 answering the call, police, fire, and EMS. City leaders want Ryan to build a fifth branch, where 911 dispatches social workers and other mental health workers instead of armed officers. This kind of unarmed response in the U.S. has actually been around for a while. The first programs to send mental health workers to 911 calls date back to the 1980s, and more than half of the country's 50 largest cities have now launched or piloted alternative response programs.
7: This work, in part, is about helping tell the story of what this is looking like in other communities. These are the calls they're already sending these types of responders to. All the bad things that you're worried about, these, we're not seeing evidence of that.
2: Ryan designs a program for Durham with four parts. Put a mental health worker inside 911 who will resolve some calls over the phone. Deploy teams of unarmed social workers, EMTs, and people with lived experience to respond to non-violent calls involving mental illness and homelessness. For crisis calls that involve the threat of violence, have 911 dispatch a clinician and a specially trained Durham cop. And the last piece, HEART teams work with people to connect them to longer-term help after a crisis call. To make that program a reality, though, Ryan has to figure out how to deal with people like Sergeant Dan Leader.
9: I'm like, this is going to be a disaster. I said, it is not going to go over well.
2: A whole lot of officers in the Durham Police Department see this new department as an attack. Ryan understands their point of view. The idea of this new branch came from the defund law enforcement protests. Based on what he's learned from other cities, Ryan believes getting police buy-in gives the whole enterprise its best shot.
10: One thing that I've noted is the inability to get law enforcement buy-in can lead to programs like ours being much smaller than they need to be or is warranted.
2: Quick word about why Ryan seemed up to this challenge. He's calm. The 46-year-old is quick to empathize and slow to anger. And behind his khakis and button-downs, Ryan has this quiet intensity to him. Finally, and this is random, but it'll make sense in a minute, he's got a bird name.
7: My bird name is Chickadee. That's an important part of our identity in the department.
2: Actually, everyone at HEART has a bird name. Ryan's assistant director came up with the idea, a kind of department bonding thing. Ryan got Chickadee.
11: Can you give me the short version of why Chickadee for you?
7: Here, let's go. I'll read it to you because it's...
2: Ryan reads to me from a colorful printout.
7: Chickadees move in a small group called a banditry and forage together. It decreases their chances of a hawk taking them by surprise.
2: It's taped to his office window in City Hall.
7: By example, the chickadee shows us how working in a cooperative team means more eyes and ears and fewer opportunities for predators.
2: Ryan is good at seeing problems and building teams to find solutions. If he can get Durham's police leaders on board, he thinks, they can help him persuade all those skeptical rank-and-file cops.
7: For the police chief to say, yes, this is good work, to me that was the dream. Can I make that happen?
2: Turns out, Ryan was lucky.
12: Are you ready, chief?
13: Yes, ma'am.
2: It's December 2021.
12: I state your name.
13: Patrice Andrews.
12: Do solemnly swear.
2: Patrice Andrews stands on stage at North Carolina Central University, the same historically black school in Durham she'd attended 30 years earlier.
12: That I will be faithful.
13: That I will be faithful.
12: And bear true allegiance.
13: And bear true allegiance.
12: To the state.
2: Dressed in her black ceremonial Durham Police Department uniform, she takes her oath, becoming the city's 33rd police chief. There are a few things I want you to know about Patrice. She comes from an old Durham family. Her dad integrated city schools as a kid. She worked as a beat cop here for 20 years. But here's the most important thing. She's taking this job at 48 in part because she wants to reduce the harm that police can cause. Patrice grew up hearing stories from her parents about the racism and harassment they faced.
14: Law enforcement was an extension of an oppressive government. I mean, just in a nutshell.
2: Patrice determined all those years ago to be the kind of cop that would make everyone feel safe. She struggled sometimes, though, to find her identity in the uniform.
14: There were times where I knew that some of the force that I saw and participated in was excessive. But how do you call that out? It's very hard to call that out when you don't necessarily feel like you would be supported in doing that.
2: As she prepares to become Durham's top cop, Patrice understands law enforcement's opposition to Hart runs deep. But she also understands firsthand how hard it can be for cops to respond to a person with mental illness.
14: I remember responding to a call, and there was a woman that was seeing things in her home.
2: Patrice had been on the force for a few years by this point. She and her partner had driven to the home of a woman who had repeatedly called 911, saying there were intruders. It quickly became clear there were no intruders.
14: She'd point to a lamp and she'd say, they're behind the lamp. And so we'd go over there and say, you're trespassed, you can't be here.
2: Patrice and her partner hoped chasing the figures away. These figures only this woman could see would bring her some peace. But she called 911 again and again.
14: And we kept saying, you can't call us anymore for this. You know, we've told the people to get out of your home and they're out. You can't call us anymore. Don't call us anymore.
2: She kept calling.
14: We didn't know what to do. We didn't have the knowledge, the professional knowledge on how to work with someone that clearly was going through a moment of crisis. The only thing we knew to do was take her to jail because for us, that was solving our problem.
2: Patrice never learned what happened to that woman, just that the calls stopped.
14: I often wonder, did we harm her mentally more? In doing that, did it serve a purpose aside from our wanting her to stop calling 911?
2: Patrice spent 20 years seeing the limits and abuses of policing. She had learned change could come through policy by becoming a supervisor, a leader, a chief.
15: And judgment.
16: And judgment.
15: So help me God.
16: So help me God.
15: Congratulations, Chief.
16: Thank you.
2: And now, she's ready to be that change.
14: I am going to be unapologetic about saying, you're wrong, that's wrong, and, you know, we're going to fix this.
2: The ceremony ends, the crowd thins. As she heads home, Patrice thinks to herself that Hart, this new unarmed public safety response, offers her, and really her whole department, a chance to do better, for cops to do their best work, and for Hart to do something different.
14: We can do both. We can have a wonderful professional police department. We can also have amazing public safety partners in Hart.
2: You're listening to Call to Mind, The Fifth Branch, a broadcast special produced by Tradeoffs. I'm Ryan Levy. Police Chief Patrice Andrews was on board. But she still had to convince a few hundred deeply skeptical officers, like Sergeant Dan Leader.
9: Nothing is ever 100%, but it was darn close. That this was a bad idea.
2: In the fall of 2021, Patrice invited Hart Director Ryan Smith to make his pitch directly to Dan and the rest of the force at police headquarters. Patrice had started to notice rank and file's reaction to the new department. Eye rolls, officers muttering about agendas, the woke generation. One senior officer asked Patrice, what's this BS about being defunded through Hart? That's why Patrice had invited Ryan to these meetings, to come talk with every single patrol officer, hundreds of cops.
14: You had to break down perceptions. You know, you had to break down feelings and you had to create environments where people could speak openly and honestly.
2: The cops had lots of concerns. Sergeant Dan Leader said most of them came down to fear. Fear for residents, fear for their jobs, fear for the safety of the new responders.
9: If they're going to deal with some of the same people that we've had to deal with, like if we're getting assaulted, what's going to happen to them?
2: Ryan Smith expected this big blue wall of police resistance. In the meetings, he could feel the existential dread in the air. The city was hemorrhaging officers. 58 left the department during the height of the pandemic and George Floyd protests. That was 8% of their whole staff. Dan said plenty of rank and file felt unfairly lumped in with the Minneapolis officer who murdered George Floyd.
9: What did we do? We're good cops. We didn't do anything wrong. Why are we having to go through this? There was a lot of trepidation about, well, what is this going to mean for us? You know, and how is this going to affect what we've been doing for years?
2: And yet, heart was happening. Ryan wasn't showing up for these weekly pummelings to cut some grand bargain. He wanted officers to be prepared for this change and maybe earn a bit of goodwill. That was true for community activists, too. To convince them that HART was truly an alternative crisis response program, he co-hosted virtual town halls with the advocates and held smaller in-person focus groups in English and Spanish.
8: It was clear to me that it had to be a very intentional effort. It had to be consistent. You weren't going to do it with a few words or small gestures.
2: These steps, the town halls, the focus groups, the meetings with the cops, this was Ryan trying to live up to his nickname.
8: The Chickadee shows us how working in a cooperative team means more eyes and ears and fewer opportunities for predators.
2: Throughout the end of 2021 and the first half of 2022, Ryan Smith and Chief Andrews addressed rumors, tried to reassure officers.
14: We just needed to make sure that our officers knew that this is not, we're not replacing you. You still have work that you need to do as a law enforcement officer.
2: They used data to walk through officers' fears that HART would put people in danger.
7: Everyone's going to have that, well, I remember this time when this one trespass call ended in a gunshot and an officer was hurt. That's a valid thing. We name that. And then we look at the data and put that into context that that happens on like less than 1% of 1% of the time.
2: Still, Ryan and Patrice were a long way from getting most rank and file officers bought in when HART launched on June 28th, 2022.
16: Hello, Durham 911.
2: Clinicians start answering 911 calls. Unarmed social workers, EMTs, and peer support specialists jump in vans and hit the streets. They respond to homeless people panhandling, people thinking about suicide, parents past their breaking point. Sergeant Dan Leader listens to it all unfold on his police radio, certain he's going to hear social workers screaming for cops to come save them.
9: So I'll hear these calls come out. I'll hear the co-responders or the HART team responding to it.
2: But much to Dan's surprise, the new team seemed to be doing just fine.
9: Whatever it is they're doing it right. And the call doesn't come back again.
2: There was still a bunch of skepticism and suspicion. Some officers would swoop in and respond to calls meant for HART. Others would ignore orders to wait for HART before engaging with a scene. This lingering pushback from officers frustrated Chief Patrice Andrews. She wanted them to see that HART could make their jobs better, safer. Which brings us to that August night in 2022. HART's been live for less than 2 months when Patrice gets the call about that barricaded man making threats.
14: He said, "I'm not coming out, and if you come in, I'm going to shoot you all."
2: The commander outside the home is proposing a SWAT team. At that moment, Patrice knows busting down the door could lead to violence, exactly what she wants to avoid. So she gets Ryan on the phone.
14: I said, "Look, this is what I have. I know that you all are done working for the day. And is there any way that someone can go out?"
7: She called me and I told her that I would reach out to Abena. Abena is one of our clinical managers.
17: So I get the call from Ryan. I was with my children. I had just picked them up from school and we were headed home. I knew something was going on because it was after hours.
2: HART in the early days shut down for the night at 5.
17: I got home, got my children settled, let my husband know kind of what was going on. And then I called Chief Andrews to get a little bit more information and details on the situation.
2: Patrice tells the social worker, Abena Bediaco, cool the temperature down. convince the man to go to the hospital. Abna's done this job for 20 years. She lives for moments like this.
17: Some of the officers were already like, yeah, he's not really going to talk to you, but you can try. And I smiled because I'm like, okay, I'll try.
2: The 5'1" social worker digs in. She calls the barricaded man's father, who tells her that his son has been hospitalized before. Abna calls the man.
17: He was just angry. And so, okay, you can be angry. You can curse and you can yell. It's fine.
2: Her calls keep getting interrupted. Dad calling son, son calling dad. Up and down the street, Abna paces.
17: Some of the officers would come and be like, you know, how is he? And I'm like, no, we're talking. Because sometimes people just need to talk and need to be validated.
2: On the phone, Abna keeps repeating herself.
17: You're okay. Let it out. It's fine. And we're going to be with you.
2: After about an hour of calls, the man relaxes. Abna gives a thumbs up to the officers, who look back at her in shock.
17: He let officers come and search his room to make sure that, you know, he was okay.
2: The man cooperates. He asks Abna, can I stay tonight? Go to the hospital tomorrow? Abna calls Chief Andrews.
14: Abna said, well, he's not a danger to himself. He is intoxicated. Let's give him a moment. Let's check back in with him. And so we went about it a different way.
2: The next day, Abna drives the man to the hospital with a police escort following behind. The man checks himself in. Crisis averted. This was a huge moment for the young department. The idea that Hart was useful to cops was spreading. Patrice saw it.
14: Officers said, oh, so we can call them for this is great. This is great. So that means that we don't have to do this. We wouldn't have to do that. And they can help us.
2: Sergeant Dan Leader saw it, too.
9: When I'm wrong, I'm the first one to raise my hand and say, you know what? I was wrong. These people are going to help you. They're going to make your job and your lives on this job easier.
2: When Durham police officers first learned about Hart, just 37% told researchers that they thought the new teams would be a big help on mental health calls. Now, that's 77%. For Ryan Smith, this incident captured what he'd been saying to officers for the last year.
7: Most people do not think that story can end with that person just walking out without any handcuffs on, with no use of force, and be transported to hospital because he has threatened to hurt officers and hurt himself. The idea that a different type of response might be successful there is hard to imagine.
2: Put another way, Hart was able to prove that their unarmed responders could handle a volatile situation and have everyone walk away safely.
1: We're going to take a break now, and when we come back, Ryan Levy will tell us whether Hart is actually keeping people safe in Durham and about the biggest challenge facing this radical new department. I'm Angela Davis. 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
1: 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The Fifth Branch was produced for us by Tradeoffs, a nonprofit news organization covering health policy. I'm Angela Davis. We're spending this hour in Durham, North Carolina, one of more than 130 cities and counties across the country that now send unarmed mental health workers.

0: The National Weather Service in Memphis has issued a severe thunderstorm warning for northeastern Mississippi County in eastern Arkansas, central Lauderdale County in west Tennessee, until 7:15 p.m. Central Daylight Time. At 6:30 p.m. Central Daylight Time, a severe thunderstorm was located 8 miles north of Ashport, or 9 miles east of Blytheville, moving south at 25 miles per hour. Hazard, 60 miles per hour wind gusts and quarter-size hail. Source, radar indicated. Impact, hail damage to vehicles is expected. Expect wind damage to roofs, siding, and trees. Locations impacted include Blytheville, Ripley, Ashport, Fort Pillow, Henning, Barr, Hickman, Barfield, O'Donnell Bend, Tomato, Rosa, Luckett, Three Point, Burton, Armorell, Opossum, Lightfoot, Glimp, Arp, and Goldust. This includes Interstate 55 in Arkansas near mile marker 67. For your protection, move to an interior room on the lowest floor of a building. Repeating, a severe thunderstorm warning has been issued until 7:15 p.m. Central Daylight Time for the following county, Mississippi, Arkansas, and Lauderdale, Tennessee.
1: We first looked at what were the calls that other cities already had some evidence to support that it was safe to do this work.
2: Trespassing, wellness checks, intoxication. Durham's own 911 data showed those calls rarely ended in violence for police. But just like with firefighters, EMS, and cops, Ryan says there's no escaping the danger that comes with this job.
1: I think it would be a mistake and disingenuous to kind of gloss over the risk and uncertainty that is inherent in any 911 call.
2: Ryan has tried to mitigate that risk. If a weapon is present, a HART social worker responds with a police officer. Same thing when someone threatens violence. Durham police train HART staff to stay alert on scene, and the program outfits teams with police radios to get back up fast. But taking on some risk, that's the job.
1: I think that's part of what being a public servant is. I think government at its best is shifting burden and risk away from those that we serve to those who are signed up to be public servants.
2: It's worth repeating. Police in America have shot and killed 2,057 people who were in the middle of a mental health crisis in the last decade. One of every five police killings. Ryan believes, just like the other branches of public safety, it's worth putting HART's first responders in harm's way to lower the risk that someone in crisis is hurt by the police. David Prater agrees.
3: It is a sacred duty.
2: David's official title is Peer Support Specialist.
3: I don't come to this work with a master's degree like our clinicians do. I come to this work with lived experience of homelessness, of a substance use disorder, with criminal convictions.
2: David told me about the years he spent addicted to crystal meth, living on the streets in Durham and Atlanta. Remember how all HART employees have a bird name? David's is Phoenix, the powerful, mythical bird rising from the ashes.
3: I have no problem going under the bridge because I used to live under the bridge.
2: David stands about 5'9" with short, spiky black hair. He knows that anything can happen on any call. People have spit on him.
3: She said, "Look, white motherfucker, I don't want your fucking help."
2: A shootout forced him to scramble behind a car.
3: We call for help on our radio. We've got shots fired.
2: David and I did a ton of ride-alongs together over my many visits to Durham. And I asked him a few times if he ever gets scared. Every time, he told me no. He said he knows he's got backup. Police are always just a radio call away. And he has a real faith in this work.
3: When we arrive at a call, we have no arrest power. We have no weapons. We are trying to help somebody get their needs met.
2: And like so many of the folks I met at HART, he's willing to make sacrifices.
3: Is there a level of risk in this job? There is. Do I consider it an acceptable risk? I do.
2: HART's unarmed teams have responded to more than 20,000 calls. They've only called for police backup over a personal safety concern 8 times. 0.04%. So yes, unarmed mental health workers can safely respond to 911 calls. The data bear that out in Durham and other robust programs across the country. Eugene, Oregon, Denver, Albuquerque. But programs like HEART are also, of course, being created to keep the people calling 911 safe. People like Yolanda.
4: It's bright.
5: We could stay in the shade, yeah.
2: Yolanda is wearing a purple tank top and blue jeans as we pull chairs onto the small cement patio behind her narrow brick-fronted home. We're only using Yolanda's first name to protect her family's privacy. We face a small playground. People walk their dogs. Planes fly overhead. It's a peaceful afternoon. Yolanda tells me that 24 hours ago, things were anything but.
4: I don't know. She lost it, like screaming and hollering and throwing stuff and kicking stuff.
2: She had just told her daughter that she couldn't have friends over to celebrate her 13th birthday. Yolanda had planned a surprise party with family, but before she could explain, her daughter rushed to the bathroom, locked the door, screamed at her mom, "I hate you."
4: She wouldn't come out of the bathroom. She just sat in there in the dark. It was hard to watch for a child so young to be so emotional.
2: Yolanda, who was 38 when I met her, told me her daughter struggles with depression. She worried what might happen in that bathroom. And Yolanda's own challenges, depression, PTSD, bipolar disorder, addiction, made it hard at that moment for her to keep it together, too.
4: I started to get upset. I'm not going to lie. It started to bother me that she was so loud.
2: When these situations hit a breaking point in the past, Yolanda yelled right back. This time, she stopped.
4: When I saw myself getting upset with her, I knew that was the wrong choice.
2: Yolanda's whole family struggles with mental illness. She says before HEART, she went through a stretch with her middle daughter, where she guesses she called 911 about once a week. It was always the last resort.
4: I hate to say it like this, but you know, officers are usually pretty brutal people. No, none of us like the police.
2: But the fights, she said, scared her. Punching doors, yelling, tears, cussing. She knew she needed help, and 911 was often her only option. Reluctantly, Yolanda would call, always on edge.
4: What officer is going to show up and be having a bad day and decide that today's the day that I'm going to use my badge to be able to do whatever it is that I want to do, and nobody's going to be able to do anything about it because I have a badge?
2: She worried, will the police take my kids? Will the police take me to jail? Yolanda kept calling 911, but after HEART launched, she found them much easier to trust. Each time a team came out, she said she learned something, like how to check her own temperature when she was hot. Those lessons helped Yolanda see how upset she was that her daughter's special day was going so wrong.
4: So I grabbed a bag of peas out of my freezer and put them on the back of my neck, and I dialed 911.
2: She realized, thanks to tips like the peas, this was the first time she'd called 911 in 4 months.
6: Durham 911, what's the address of your emergency?
2: This is a recording of the 911 call Yolanda made. Durham digitally altered her voice.
6: Can you please send the HEART team, please? Can you please get them to come out here?
7: Yeah, so again, while...
2: What happened next, I think, captures the difference between the two public safety branches. All three HEART teams were busy when Yolanda called. Instead, a police officer showed up.
4: He has a daughter that's around the same age as her, and he was able to kind of calm her down a little bit, but she still was a little irate.
2: The officer, at Yolanda's request, radioed for the next available HEART team. By the time David Prater's unit showed up about 10 minutes later, the officer had gotten the family to agree that Yolanda's daughter would spend the night at the hospital. An improvement over the standoff in the bathroom, but hardly ideal.
3: What 13-year-old wants to believe that, like, I'm so broken I have to go to a hospital on my 13th birthday?
2: The officer left, and HEART's social worker coaxed Yolanda's daughter out of the bathroom to talk upstairs in her bedroom. Yolanda stayed downstairs with the rest of the team. David says Yolanda was still clearly upset.
3: I can't have her here. I need her. I need space. You know, she's got to go to the hospital. And so then we began talking, well, what other options are there? And Big Sister came up.
2: The HART team asked if the 13-year-old could spend the night at Big Sister's place. Yolanda got the okay from her older daughter, and a few minutes later, the social worker came back downstairs with the 13-year-old.
4: Whatever they talked about was exactly what my baby needed to get off her chest. She wanted to cuddle. She was back to her usual self, the playful baby that I know.
2: Mom and daughter agreed. A Big Sister sleepover beat spending the night at the hospital. Yolanda looks at me. A light breeze stirs on the patio. She says as helpful as that police officer was, HART helped more.
4: She texted me today and was like, hey, I love you. So she's better.
2: Two years after the birthday party blow up, Yolanda says things in her house are a lot better. She's sober, and HART referred her to a therapist who connected her with therapists for her daughters. She says the skills HART gave her family have helped them avoid arguments and meltdowns. She's still felt the need to call 911 a handful of times in the last couple of years. That's what happens when you're dealing with as much mental illness as she and her daughters are dealing with. But Yolanda tells me when she does call, she trusts who's on the other side of the door.
7: Do you feel safer knowing that HART is an option, that you can call HART?
4: Oh, yeah. Definitely. Help is on the way. That's how I feel. Normally, when you hear 911 say that, it means absolutely nothing. But when you ask for the HART team and they say help is on the way, to me, that is the biggest sigh of relief that I could possibly take during an altercation.
2: You're listening to Call to Mind, the Fifth Branch, a broadcast special produced by Tradeoffs. I'm Ryan Levy. In a 2023 survey of Durham residents, 57% said they were more likely to call 911 thanks to HART. In a survey a year later, more residents were satisfied with HART than with any other public safety unit in the city. But not everyone feels that way. Apartment managers and gas station owners I met wanted the police to show up when they called 911. They were angry when HART showed up instead. And I talked to a few business owners who question HART's value. Independent research on the safety impacts of unarmed response is still limited. A study published in October 2025 by researchers at Duke and the University of Michigan found that an unarmed HART response was less likely to result in a crime report or arrest than if police responded to the same type of call. It found no difference in the likelihood of police use of force, which is already incredibly rare in Durham. The paper has yet to be peer-reviewed, but the findings line up with two other recent studies on unarmed response from Michigan and Oregon. HART's unarmed teams have diverted more than 20,000 911 calls from police since the program launched 4 years ago. Durham Police Chief Patrice Andrews says adding HART gives her more uniforms to throw at the dangerous calls. There's one other way Patrice sees HART improving police safety, and that's by limiting their exposure. Sometimes that's from violence. Sometimes that's trying to protect them from future remorse.
8: I don't want any officer to ever look back 5, 10, 15, 20 years from now and regret how they treated someone.
2: Patrice carries that regret. Early in her career, she'd handcuffed a suspect's hands behind his back, but he kept stepping through the cuffs, bringing his hands in front of his body.
8: I told him several times, don't do that, stop doing that.
2: He ignored her. Another officer asked if she was going to let this guy get away with that.
8: And I said, well, no. And he said, well, then you need to do something about it. I took that as meaning that, you know, you need to teach him a lesson. I remember grabbing him and just kind of picking him up and pushing him back down and picking him up and pushing him back down while he was in handcuffs. That was excessive and that was wrong.
2: Decades later, Patrice is known as a reformer, someone committed to making policing better. But sitting in her home in Durham, Patrice still struggles with what she did.
8: And if my dad knew that I had done that, my parents, they would have been so disappointed. How could I How could I treat someone that way? How could I treat another human being that way?
2: Patrice knows there's no excuse and little sympathy for cops who use excessive force. At the same time, she knows it happens. And it's that much more likely to happen when cops respond to a volatile mental health crisis. Hart, she says, can protect her officers from their own worst impulses, like her with that man in the handcuffs. That's one reason she supported Hart from the beginning.
8: It's me trying to make amends. I don't know where that man is now. I don't remember his name. I don't know that he ever remembers mine, but it's a part of me that wants to make it right because I had gotten it so wrong.
2: My time in Durham makes it clear to me. Hart, in many ways, is exceeding expectations. The program has established and maintained deep support from elected leaders, law enforcement, and the community. It's proven that unarmed mental health workers can safely respond to 911 calls that used to be answered by the police. But the last leg of Hart's mission, connecting people to services to deal with the underlying problems that led to that 911 call, Director Ryan Smith says that is very much still a work in progress.
9: I knew that it would be hard. I knew that it would be messy, but that it would be the hardest thing that we do. That's the thing that surprised me.
2: Ryan told me that when he designed the program, he knew his team would meet people with problems bigger than anything social workers could solve out of a van. But he wanted to avoid the department from sliding into long-term care. So Ryan limited what they call care navigation to 30 days.
9: We're not there to provide all the services. We're there to try to make the most of sometimes our underfunded, fragmented system of support. That's why we have care navigation.
2: Over and over again, though, Hart's care navigation efforts have run into obstacles. Hart has connected just 20% of people to follow-up care. Some of that is because one of every three people Hart meets on a 911 call never respond when care navigators reach back out. And some of that is because housing and mental health services in Durham are really limited.
9: We don't control all of the other agencies that we're working with. We don't have access to all of the housing that we need. And yet still, when there's an emergency call, we're the ones showing up trying to figure out how to do our best with a system that is not resourced enough.
2: Ryan tells me his team can feel demoralized, especially when it comes to dealing with people who are unhoused. Ryan hears people in the office say, "It feels like we're just a Band-Aid. I don't want to be just a Band-Aid." The department has made some internal changes to try to better connect people to care, like more quickly matching care navigators to people in crisis. But more and more, Ryan feels like that's just not enough.
9: I feel very clear of where our boundaries are. And yet, this role of being kind of a last line of care means that we're in this state of

0: The National Weather Service in Little Rock has issued a flash flood warning for northwestern Randolph County in eastern Arkansas, northeastern Sharp County in north central Arkansas until 10 p.m. Central Daylight Time. At 6:49 p.m. Central Daylight Time, Doppler radar indicated thunderstorms producing heavy rain across the warned area. Between 2 and 3 inches of rain have fallen. Additional rainfall amounts of 1 to 2 inches are possible in the warned area. Flash flooding is ongoing or expected to begin shortly. Hazard, flash flooding caused by thunderstorms. Source, radar. Impact, flash flooding of small creeks and streams, urban areas, highways, streets and underpasses, as well as other poor drainage and low-lying areas. Some locations that will experience flash flooding include Raven D.N. Springs, Dalton, Armstrong, Elm Store, Hamel, Worth, Warm Springs. Turn around, don't drown when encountering flooded roads. Most flood deaths occur in vehicles. Repeating, a flash flood warning has been issued until 10 p.m. Central Daylight Time for the following county, Randolph, Arkansas.
1: Unmedicated, city officials have held meetings just about Martin.
2: There was a clear gap. No one was working with Martin.
1: Martin's too sick to jump through the necessary hoops to apply for housing, but he's not sick enough to be admitted to a psychiatric hospital against his will. His case helped convince Ryan and Beau that Hart needed to leap over their first responder boundary. The department declined my request to shadow the staff who work with Martin over concerns that a stranger with a microphone might antagonize his paranoia. Hart staff spent months painstakingly building trust with Martin. They brought him food and clothes. They tried to get him connected to housing and treatment. When Hart helped Martin get an ID, Ryan felt like that was a huge win. John Warasilla was less impressed.
3: Once you've gone to that point that you're putting in those kind of investments, people are going to expect results out of it. And the results we were seeing were not satisfactory.
1: John is an architect and real estate developer in downtown Durham. Martin often takes over a 5-by-20-foot corral where John's business tenants take out their trash. Sometimes Martin scatters that trash. Sometimes he screams at people.
3: How is it that one individual can disrupt 20 people's lives and investments and well-being, and that's okay?
1: In the months after I met John, he kept me posted on Martin, sent me pictures of Martin surrounded by garbage, emailed me a story from a neighbor who said they saw Martin scream at a young family. To be clear, John likes Hart. He likes the idea that someone other than police can show up and de-escalate certain situations. And he appreciates that Hart is investing time and resources into helping Martin. But John sees Hart as ill-equipped to tackle all the major problems they're trying to address.
3: They will tell us we're working on it. They tell us this list of things they're doing. At the end of the day, it's not resolved. So at a certain point, you're like, I appreciate all the effort that's going into this, but this is not functioning as a solution.
1: Ryan Smith understands John's frustration. He shares it. Beau Ferguson does too. At the beginning of 2025, Beau was promoted to Durham's city manager. He heard almost immediately from business owners like John, as well as other residents, city council members, nonprofits, that the city needed a new approach to homelessness. So in one of his first major moves as city manager, Beau officially let Ryan head for the deep end.
4: I moved our homeless services from a department that was primarily focused on housing and moved it to the community safety department.
1: Like a police department has a homicide unit and a traffic unit, Durham's Community Safety Department now has Hart with its unarmed 911 responders and what the city calls a Stabilization Services Unit. This new unit connects people that Hart meets on 911 calls to longer-term care and support. They do street outreach to the city's homeless population, and they oversee all of Durham's work to address homelessness. Beau and Ryan agree that it made sense for the Community Safety Department to start with just 911 calls. Adding Hart was a radical shift to Durham's emergency response, and Ryan and his team needed to focus on getting that right. But as Beau told me, Hart grew up fast.
4: Going from kind of a scrappy new idea that we were figuring out as we went, to a clearly established, well-respected branch of public safety.
1: Bo saw the pilot work that Hart was doing with Martin, how limited they were in their ability to actually address the problems Martin faced and the problems he created for people like John. Bo also saw how, when given the opportunity to really dig in, Hart was able to do what most people thought was impossible.
4: I remember when Ryan texted me the picture of Martin unlocking the door for his house for the first time.
5: After 14 months, we were able to find placement for Martin in a permanent supportive housing unit where he is still.
1: Martin still has a long way to go on his journey. Hart staff still meet with him regularly to keep him on his meds and connected to other services to make sure he stays housed. And Ryan Smith still has a long way to go on reimagining Durham's homelessness services. But Bo is confident he can do it because Ryan's done it before.
4: Some of this is acknowledging I have a tremendous leader and giving that leader some of the hardest problems in Durham, because that leader was successful at the last batch of really hard problems at Durham. And if you come back in 2 years, we'll see what else I've thrown at him.
1: Ryan keeps taking on these daunting challenges because he knows how high the stakes are.
6: Some of the people that we encounter most often in this work are in such precarious, vulnerable positions with seemingly no one else in their corner that if we don't continue to show up, then it does feel, and we do worry, that it's a matter of life and death.
1: Ryan knows he and his department can't do this alone. They need the community nonprofits, the treatment centers, the shelters. It's going to take building the same kinds of alliances Ryan helped forge between Hart and Durham Police. Remember Hart's bonding thing, where everyone on staff gets a little bird nickname? Ryan's, you may recall, is Chickadee. This is what Chickadees do. Build alliances to solve problems.
7: You know, I didn't realize it at first. I thought it was just kind of a cute throwaway name, like, oh, the Chickadee. It's just a tiny little bird. I thought people were having fun with it. And as I learned more about the Chickadee, yeah, it felt like it fit really well.
1: For Call to Mind, I'm Ryan Levy.
8: 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Call to Mind, the Fifth Branch, was produced by Tradeoffs. Original reporting for the Fifth Branch full podcast series was completed by Tradeoffs in partnership with the Marshall Project and funding support from Just Trust and the Sozoze Foundation. The Fifth Branch was reported by Ryan Levy with help from Mark Maximov and edited by Kate Cahan and Dan Gorenstein. It was mixed by Andrew Perella and Cedric Wilson. Additional support from Catherine Dougal, Shannon Crane, and Jessica Silverman. The executive editor of Tradeoffs is Dan Gorenstein. Music in this episode comes from Blue Dot Sessions and Epidemic Sound. Call to Mind's senior editor is Stephen Smith. Our technical director is Alex Simpson. And Jessica Barry is our senior producer. I'm your host, Angela Davis. Thanks for joining us for Call to Mind, the Fifth Branch, from APM, American Public Media.
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1: And I'm Rosalie Howarth. 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